out of Elisham and the scribe's chamber. And Jehudi read it in the ears of the king, and in the ears of all the princes which stood beside the king. Now the king sat in the winter house in the ninth month, and there was a fire on the hearth burning before him. And it came to pass that when Jehudi had read three or four leaves, he cut it with the penknife and cast it into the fire that was on the hearth, until all the roll was consumed in the fire that was on the hearth. Yet they were not afraid, nor rent their garments, neither the king nor any of his servants that heard all these words. Nevertheless, Elnathan and Deliah and Gemariah had made intercession to the king that he would not burn the roll, but he would not hear them. But the king commanded Jeramiel the son of Hamelech, and Seraiah the son of Azriel, and Shelemiah the son of Abdeel, to take Baruch the scribe and Jeremiah the prophet. But the Lord hid them. Then the word of the Lord came to Jeremiah, after that the king had burned the roll and the words which Baruch wrote at the mouth of Jeremiah, saying, Take thee again another roll, and write in it all the former words that were in the first roll, which Jehoiakim the king of Judah hath burned. And thou shalt say to Jehoiakim king of Judah, Thus saith the Lord, Thou hast burned this roll, saying, Why hast thou written therein, saying, The king of Babylon shall certainly come and destroy this land, and shall cause to cease from thence man and beast? Therefore, thus saith the Lord of Jehoiakim king of Judah, He shall have none to sit upon the throne of David, and his dead body shall be cast out in the day to the heat, and in the night to the frost. And I will punish him and his seed and his servants for their iniquity. And I will bring upon them and upon the inhabitants of Jerusalem and upon the men of Judah all the evil that I have pronounced against them. But they hearkened not. Then took Jeremiah another roll and gave it to Baruch the scribe, the son of Neriah, who wrote therein from the mouth of Jeremiah all the words of the book which Jehoiakim king of Judah had burned in the fire. And there were added besides unto them many like words. Chapter 37. And King Zedekiah the son of Josiah reigned instead of Coniah the son of Jehoiakim, whom Nebuchadrezzar king of Babylon made king in the land of Judah. But neither he nor his servants nor the people of the land did hearken unto the words of the Lord, which he spake by the prophet Jeremiah. And Zedekiah the king sent Jehuchal the son of Shelemiah, and Zephaniah the son of Maaseiah the priest, to the prophet Jeremiah, saying, Pray now unto the Lord our God for us. Now Jeremiah came in and went out among the people, for they had not put him into prison. Then Pharaoh's army was come forth out of Egypt, and when the Chaldeans that besieged Jerusalem heard tidings of them, they departed from Jerusalem. Then came the word of the Lord unto the prophet Jeremiah, saying, Thus saith the Lord the God of Israel, Thus shall ye say to the king of Judah that sent you unto me to inquire of me. Behold, Pharaoh's army, which is come forth to help you, shall return to Egypt into their own land. And the Chaldeans shall come again, and fight against this city, and take it, and burn it with fire. Thus saith the Lord, Deceive not yourselves, saying, The Chaldeans shall surely depart from us, for they shall not depart. For though ye had smitten the whole army of the Chaldeans that fight against you, and there remained but wounded men among them, yet should they rise up every man in his tent and burn this city with fire. And it came to pass that when the army of the Chaldeans was broken up from Jerusalem for fear of Pharaoh's army, then Jeremiah went forth out of Jerusalem to go into the land of Benjamin, to separate himself thence in the midst of the people. And when he was in the gate of Benjamin, a captain of the ward was there, whose name was Irijah, the son of Shelemiah, the son of Hananiah. And he took Jeremiah the prophet, saying, Thou fallest away to the Chaldeans. Then said Jeremiah, It is false, I fall not away to the Chaldeans. But he hearkened not to him. So Irijah took Jeremiah and brought him to the princes. Wherefore the princes were wroth with Jeremiah, and smote him, and put him in prison in the house of Jonathan the scribe, for they had made that the prison. When Jeremiah was entered into the dungeon and into the cabins, and Jeremiah had remained there many days, then Zedekiah the king sent and took him out. And the king asked him secretly in his house and said, Is there any word from the Lord? And Jeremiah said, There is. For, said he, thou shalt be delivered into the hand of the king of Babylon.
Moreover, Jeremiah said unto

0: King Zedekiah, "What have I offended against thee, or against thy servants, or against this people, that ye have put me in prison? Where are now your prophets which prophesied unto you, saying, The king of Babylon shall not come against you, nor against this land? Therefore hear now, I pray thee, O my lord the king, let my supplication, I pray thee, be accepted before thee, that thou cause me not to return to the house of Jonathan the scribe, lest I die there." Then Zedekiah the king commanded that they should commit Jeremiah into the court of the prison, and that they should give him daily a piece of bread out of the baker's street, until all the bread in the city was spent. Thus Jeremiah remained in the court of the prison. Chapter 38. Then Shephatiah the son of Mattan, and Gedaliah the son of Pashur, and Jukal the son of Shelemiah, and Pashur the son of Malchiah, heard the words that Jeremiah had spoken unto all the people, saying, Thus saith the Lord, He that remaineth in this city shall die by the sword, by the famine, and by the pestilence. But he that goeth forth to the Chaldeans shall live, for he shall have his life for a prey, and shall live. Thus saith the Lord, This city shall surely be given into the hand of the king of Babylon's army, which shall take it. Therefore the princes said unto the king, We beseech thee, let this man be put to death, for thus he weakeneth the hands of the men of war that remain in this city, and the hands of all the people, in speaking such words unto them. For this man seeketh not the welfare of this people, but the hurt. Then Zedekiah the king said, Behold, he is in your hand, for the king is not he that can do anything against you. Then took they Jeremiah, and cast him into the dungeon of Malchiah the son of Hamalek, that was in the court of the prison. And they let down Jeremiah with cords. And in the dungeon there was no water, but mire. So Jeremiah sunk in the mire. Now when Ebed-Melech the Ethiopian, one of the eunuchs which was in the king's house, heard that they had put Jeremiah in the dungeon, the king then sitting in the gate of Benjamin, Ebed-Melech went forth out of the king's house and spake to the king, saying, My lord the king, these men have done evil in all that they have done to Jeremiah the prophet, whom they have cast into the dungeon, and he is like to die for hunger in the place where he is, for there is no more bread in the city. Then the king commanded Ebed-Melech the Ethiopian, saying, Take from hence 30 men with thee, and take up Jeremiah the prophet out of the dungeon before he die. So Ebed-Melech took the men with him, and went into the house of the king under the treasury, and took thence old cast clouts and old rotten rags, and let them down by cords into the dungeon to Jeremiah. And Ebed-Melech the Ethiopian said unto Jeremiah, Put now these old cast clouts and rotten rags under thine armholes, under the cords. And Jeremiah did so. So they drew up Jeremiah with cords, and took him up out of the dungeon. And Jeremiah remained in the court of the prison. Then Zedekiah the king sent and took Jeremiah the prophet unto him into the third entry that is in the house of the Lord. And the king said unto Jeremiah, I will ask thee a thing, hide nothing from me. Then Jeremiah said unto Zedekiah, If I declare it unto thee, wilt thou not surely put me to death? And if I give thee counsel, wilt thou not hearken unto me? So Zedekiah the king sware secretly unto Jeremiah, saying, As the Lord liveth that made us this soul, I will not put thee to death, neither will I give thee into the hand of these men that seek thy life. Then said Jeremiah unto Zedekiah, Thus saith the Lord, the God of hosts, the God of Israel, If thou wilt assuredly go forth unto the king of Babylon's princes, then thy soul shall live, and this city shall not be burned with fire, and thou shalt live in thine house. But if thou wilt not go forth to the king of Babylon's princes, then shall this city be given into the hand of the Chaldeans, and they shall burn it with fire, and thou shalt not escape out of their hand. And Zedekiah the king said unto Jeremiah, I am afraid of the Jews that are fallen to the Chaldeans, lest they deliver me into their hand, and they mock me. But Jeremiah said, They shall not deliver thee. Obey, I beseech thee, the voice of the Lord which I speak unto thee. So it shall be well unto thee, and thy soul shall live. But if thou refuse to go forth, this is the word that the Lord hath showed me. And behold, all the women that are left in the king of Judah's house shall be brought forth to the king of Babylon's princes, and those women shall say, Thy friends have set thee on and have prevailed against thee. Thy feet are sunk in the mire, and they are turned away back. So they shall bring out all thy wives and thy children to the Chaldeans, and thou shalt not escape out of their hand, but shalt be taken by the hand of the king of Babylon, and thou shalt cause this city to be burned with fire. Then said Zedekiah unto Jeremiah, Let no man know of these words, and thou shalt not die. But if the princes hear that I have talked with thee, and they come unto thee, and say unto thee, Declare unto us now what thou hast said unto the king, hide it not from us, and we will not put thee to death, also what the king said unto thee, then thou shalt say unto them, I presented my supplication before the king that he would not cause me to return to Jonathan's house to die there. Then came all the princes unto Jeremiah and asked him, and he told them according to all these words that the king had commanded. So they left off speaking with him, for the matter was not perceived. So Jeremiah abode in the court of the prison until the day that Jerusalem was taken. And he was there when Jerusalem was taken.
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Bible study time will be coming your way. It'll be on at 3:30, 2:30 Central Time right here. Right now, more Christian music. This one's called Kneel at the Cross.

In his devotional book, The Power of Prayer, E.M. Bounds says that consecration is really devoting oneself to a life of prayer. It means not only to pray, but to pray consistently and effectively. God cannot deny the requests of the man who has completely dedicated himself to God and his service. This act of the consecrated man puts him on praying ground and pleading terms with God. It puts him in reach of God. It places him where he can get hold of God. Matthew chapter 6, verse 24 says, "No one can serve two masters. Either he will hate the one and love the other, or he will be devoted to the one and despise the other. You cannot serve both God and money."

praising the name of Jesus with Bible teaching and music. We're BBN. Welcome to Bible Study Time, featuring the Bible teaching ministry of Dr. Lehman Strauss.

0: From a lifetime of personal study, years in the pastorate and Bible conference ministry, Dr. Lehman Strauss instructs and encourages with his teaching from the Word of God. We're glad you've joined us for Bible study time. Our current series is on the book of James. And now, here is Dr. Lehman Strauss.
1: Now will you take your Bible and turn, please, to James chapter 1. And once again, before we look at the Word, let us look to the Lord in prayer. Our loving Father, in the name of our Lord Jesus Christ and in the Holy Spirit, we come before thy throne of grace. We thank thee for the access that we have boldly. We come with freedom of speech. There is no fear. There is nothing holding us back because we stand on hallowed ground, sanctified by the blood of our Lord Jesus Christ. We have access boldly into the holiest of all. We thank thee for this great provision whereby poor sinners such as we are, redeemed by thy grace and washed in the blood of Christ, can come and stand before the holy God. We thank thee for thy holy word, the Bible, for this wonderful opportunity of sending out its message. O God, grant that hungry hearts listening to this broadcast will lay hold by faith of the truth of thy holy word. Blessed Lord, minister comfort to our dear elderly friends, those who are in sick rooms today, confined to their homes, those with just the bare necessities of life. We thank thee for the letters from some of the sweet elderly saints to whom this ministry is a continual blessing. God, undertake for them, and in their declining years, may they find joy and peace in their fellowship with thee. God, help the younger people to be more tender, more merciful, more kind. Give to sons and daughters love for their aging parents. Help them to see, O God, that in thy providence, one day they will be in old age and will need the ministry and the care that their parents need at this time. So, God, take this broadcast and sanctify it for thy glory and for thy praise and for the blessing of every hearer. If someone listening to this broadcast has never come to know the Lord Jesus, God grant that this will be their day of salvation. And to thee we shall give all the honor and the glory and the praise, for we ask it in Jesus' name. Amen. Now your Bible is open to James chapter 1. We were dealing with verses 15, 16, and 17. Then when lust hath conceived, it bringeth forth sin, and sin when it is finished bringeth forth death. Do not err, my beloved brethren. Every good gift and every perfect gift is from above, and cometh down from the Father of lights, with whom is no variableness, neither shadow of turning, or more accurately, shadow cast by turning. Now we come to this point where sin, when it is finished, bringeth forth death. Now this raises an interesting question. How does death through sin apply to the believer? That is, this particular death mentioned here in James 1. The Bible, both Old and New Testaments, contains a number of illustrations showing to us how sin brings death to the child of God. Now, we are certain that there is now no condemnation to them which are in Christ Jesus, Romans 8:1. That is, no person who has been born again can ever suffer eternal separation from God in hell. And that, by the way, is the second death of Revelation chapter 21:8. There will be no saved people in hell, none at all. Anyone ever redeemed by the grace of God and washed in the blood of the Lord Jesus Christ must be in heaven throughout eternity. However, it is clear from several passages in the Bible that even Christians are dealt with sometimes by means of physical death because of willful and continued sin. Such deaths are not accidental, but they are divinely intentional. God has struck men dead in the past who persisted in sinning against him. He killed Nadab and Abihu when they offered strange fire before him, according to Leviticus chapter 10, verses 1 and 2. He killed Ananias and Sapphira when they lied to him about their giving in Acts chapter 5, verse 10. He kills Christians who persist in partaking of the Lord's Supper in an unworthy manner, 1 Corinthians 11:30. The Apostle John warns the believer, there is a sin unto death, 1 John 5:16. Yes, the sin that is spoken of here in James is the physical death of the body of a believer. Throughout this epistle, James repeatedly says, my brethren, my brethren, my brethren. Now, the term brethren here is not a national one. He's not using it merely in reference to Jewish brethren. It's a term used of believers. It is one of the New Testament designations for a saved person. All of us who are Christians are considered brethren. The distinction between the sexes here is not considered. It's a generic term used of mankind, redeemed mankind. We are brethren, those of us who have been born again. Now, James is simply saying in his first chapter here and verse 15, what John is saying in 1 John 5:16, there is a sin unto death. And the sin unto death in 1 John 5:16 is the physical death of the body, the death of a Christian, a believer, who continues in sin. If any man see his brother sin a sin unto death, 1 John 5:16. And the word brother there is used the same way that James uses it here in his epistle. He is using it of believers. Oh, let not any one of us ever set himself up as a judge in these matters. By that I mean we Christians ought not to point the finger and say that the premature or early death of a Christian is the judgment of God for sin. God does strike people dead. God does bring to a premature death those of his children who continue in sin. That's what Paul meant in 1 Corinthians 11:30 when he said, for this cause many are weak and sickly among you, and many sleep or have already died. But let us allow God to be the judge in matters such as this, because God only has full knowledge, and God only has the right to determine when our life on earth should be terminated. But let the law of death through sin serve as a solemn warning to every one of us Christians. We ought never to tamper with any of God's laws, and certainly not with the law which says the wages of sin is death, Romans 6:23. Now, we all know that certain sins have their pleasures. The writer to the Hebrews tells us that Moses acknowledged this, but Moses knew also the excitement and gratification which sinful indulgences afford are but for a season, Hebrews 11:25. He makes that clear. They are but for a season. To those who live the longest and enjoy the pleasures of sin to the fullest possible extent, death comes at last, and eventually it will cut off all the streams of lustful pleasure. If this broadcast is coming to the ears of anyone who is living in sin, you are continuing in unconfessed sin. Oh, my friend, let this message be a solemn warning to you. The ultimate consequences will reach you. God will one day cut you down, and when he does, there will be no withstanding the mighty arm of Almighty God. Confess that sin and forsake it at once, no matter what it is. It could be the sin of lying, of cheating, of deceiving, of falsifying records in one way or another. God keeps books, and God has all the records. Let a man weigh the pleasures of sin, which are but for a season, and let him compare it with an endless eternity of regret, remorse, and the bitter agonies of God's punishment for sin. And that man will start to make some wise choices. And the first choice that a person has to make is to receive the Lord Jesus Christ and stand with Christ and with the people of God. Before you sin, my friend, weigh the recompense of the reward for sin. It is a costly thing to continue in unconfessed sin. And I am not ministering now merely to unbelievers when I say this. Any of you Christians listening to my voice who have been continuing in sin, I solemnly warn you, confess that sin and forsake it now, lest God step in and strike you down. Now, faith can rest with assurance that a fair reward commensurate with every sin will be meted out by God. A believer must suffer in this life if he sins, and also he will suffer in the life to come. When he stands at the judgment seat of Christ, he's going to lose some rewards. I believe that Moses renounced those things for which the heart of the natural man craves, those things that are temporal, visible, and satisfying to the lusts of the flesh, and to them he never turned back, simply because he beheld him who is invisible. An interesting story in Hebrews chapter 11. Just as sure as we are that sin pays its wages, so sure can we be that God will reward those who turn from sin to the Lord Jesus Christ. James says, "Do not err, my beloved brethren." James adds here that we are to make no mistake about these things. There's a question as to whether verse 16 here, James 1:16, goes with what precedes it or with the statement which follows. Well, in my understanding of the verse, it can apply to both. We are to make no mistake about the origin of sin, verses 13 and 14, and we are to make no mistake about the result of sin in verse 15. Rather, we must be exceedingly cautious not to be deceived in these matters. Do not err, my beloved brethren. Make no mistake about it, my beloved brethren. Don't be deceived, my beloved brethren. You are responsible for your sin, and God will judge sin. Do not err, my beloved brethren. The sin question, with all of its many implications and ramifications, is perhaps one about which more people are deceived than any other. Many persons have a false idea that they can cast all restraint to the winds and live as they please, expecting that God in the end will show mercy. If this message is coming to any person with such ideas, let me pass on to you the solemn warning of Almighty God. Be not deceived. God is not mocked. For whatsoever a man soweth, that shall he also reap. Galatians 6:7. Do not err, my beloved brethren. Now in James 1:17, we have these words. Every good gift and every perfect gift is from above, and cometh down from the Father of lights, with whom is no variableness, neither shadow of turning. Here James mentions another fact about which we are not to err, namely, God is the author of all that is good. Solicitation to do wrong comes from men and Satan, but never from God. God is not the source of our sins and our sufferings. Behind every mercy and blessing stands God, the giver of every good gift and every perfect gift. Beloved, God is a great giver. There's an interesting thought in the use of the word gift in this verse. In the Greek, these words are not the same. The first word for gift is dosis, and is translated act of giving. The second usage of the word is different, and it is translated as the noun gift. And the thought here is a very rich and beautiful one to me. Both the act of giving and the gift are good. The act of giving would seem to include both the motive and the measure. When God gives, he has no ulterior motive, such as giving to receive again. I'm not too sure that the motive for our giving gifts, especially at certain seasons of the year, is always good. How many times have we scurried about at the last minute at Christmas time for a gift for someone only because we received an unexpected gift from that person? Or how many times have we chased around to get a Christmas card to send to someone from whom we received a card? Well, when God gives, he gives liberally, according to James 1:5. And when he gives, it is never with the thought of receiving anything in return. He gave first out of love for man, John 3:16, for God so loved the world that he gave his only begotten Son. God's daily benefits and blessings like food, clothing, shelter, strength of body, soundness of mind, and mercies too numerous to mention here, come from his bountiful heart and hand. Yes, God is a great giver. The Apostle Paul wrote in Romans 8:32, "He that spared not his own son, but delivered him up for us all, how shall he not with him also freely give us all things?" Yes, our Heavenly Father has given to us all things. He has given to us his Son, his Holy Spirit, his Word, and his very own life. Every day should be a day of thanksgiving for every child of God. Oh, beloved brothers and sisters in Christ, pause today. Thank God, because he is the great giver of every good gift and every perfect gift. We have never been charged for one single mercy or blessing, nor have we ever merited one. James tells us that all blessings come from above. I like that. Every good gift and every perfect gift is from above. This expression "from above" is found many times throughout the Scriptures. The Lord Jesus used it when he spoke to Nicodemus about the new birth. He said, "Except a man be born from above," John 3:3. The Greek word here translated "from above" is an interesting word. It means in contrast to that which is beneath here on earth. The new birth, that is the spiritual birth, whereby a believing sinner becomes a child of God, is not of this earth, but from another world, from above, even from the heart of God. Yes, our Heavenly Father is the source of every good thing. Here in James chapter 1, God is called the Father of Lights. Now, I take it that this refers to the great luminaries, the sun, the moon, and the stars. Some of these magnificent heavenly bodies are essential to man's existence, while others may only add to the beauty of God's universe. But God has created them all for our blessing, and they are among his perfect gifts. With God, there is no variableness, that is, no changeableness. God is not capricious and changeable like we are. We are vacillating. We are variable. We veer. But God, never. For God's unchangeableness, we should be thankful every day of our lives. Praise the Lord for his consistency and his constancy. Yes, with the Father of Lights, there is no variableness. Then James adds, "neither shadow of turning." The American Standard Version and some other versions translate this expression, "neither shadow that is cast by turning." I'm sure you have observed with me an eclipse of the sun as it would be obscured by the moon. Now, this is a shadow caused by turning. But you see, God is the author of light, and with God is no darkness at all, not so much as a shadow. The dark shadows that bring their gloom and sadness to the human heart come from an earthly source. And when we allow anything to come between God and us, we must walk in the shadows without the light of his countenance. But God has not changed. God does not cast the shadows. If there are shadows without the light, it is because we have turned our faces from him. We have turned away from his word. The entrance of the word giveth light. We cause the shadows, not God. Oh, let us behold the Lord daily in the beauty of his holiness, that we may experience the light of his presence and reflect that light to others. Now, in beginning with verse 18, James speaks of how we get eternal life through the word. He says in verse 18, "Of his own will begat he us with the word of truth, that we should be a kind of first fruits of his creatures." Now, the subject here is one of the most blessed in this first chapter. This truth, namely, regeneration, the imparting of divine life through the word, is one of unspeakable importance. Actually, friends, this is the Bible's major message. The salvation of man is that purpose for which Christ came. He said as much in Luke 19:10, "For the Son of Man is come to seek and to save that which was lost." Now, this is a vast subject and understandable only through its several aspects. Let me give you a list of some of the great words of the gospel: regeneration, redemption, justification, sanctification, faith, repentance. Here in verse 18, James takes up the subject of regeneration. He doesn't use the word, actually. He says, of his own will begat he us with the word of truth. Now, to be begotten is to be regenerated. The word regeneration appears but two times in the Bible, Matthew 19:28 and Titus 3:5. Now, in the passage in Matthew, it means a new order, referring to the millennium, the regeneration of the earth. That is the kingdom of Christ on earth when he comes again to rule the nations with a rod of iron. But in Titus 3:5, Paul uses the word in reference to the spiritual aspect of the kingdom. It is the new order, the new creation into which God places the believing sinner the moment he believes. Regeneration may be defined as that sovereign act of God whereby he bestows upon the believing sinner new life. This life is God's own life. God himself is the bestower, the giver. The believer is but the recipient. Our Lord said it is impossible for a man to enter into the kingdom of God, that is, into the new order, except he be born again, or born from above, or born of God, born of the Spirit. In speaking of the believer's new life in Christ, James writes, of his, that is, of God's own will, begat he us. This new life has its origin with God. God begat us. It is one of the perfect gifts from above of verse 17. If God did not will to save us, we could not possibly be saved. Jonah 2:9 says, salvation is of the Lord. God is not willing that any should perish, but that all should come to repentance. God wants all men everywhere to be saved. He always has said to man, I will. But the sinner does not receive God's life until the sinner says, I will. God is saying, I will if you will. This is the essential factor in the marriage ceremony. The marriage is not recognized until both the man and the woman say, I will. When Christ gave himself for the church, he manifested the love of God, and that was the I will of God, without which the sinner's I will would be useless. But oh, the blessed truth that God did say, I will, a long time ago. James reminds us that it was first of God's own will that a man is born from above, that God of his own free will should choose us to be heirs of eternal salvation through faith in Christ is one of the great marvels of all times. Eternal salvation is the apex of giving. It's the acme of giving. Good and perfect gifts come from God. Oh, my friend, what greater gift could you and I ever receive than the gift of eternal life? God fashioned and finished redemption by his own will. We are born again, begotten, brought forth from the dead, not of the will of the flesh, nor of the will of man, but of God. John 1:13. The Revised Version translates the words begat he us to read brought us forth. The construction of the Greek is a participial here, and it reads, willing he brought us forth. Induced by no other reason, God willingly brought us forth out of death into life. In verse 15, James uses the term bringeth forth. The lust and sin are seen bringing forth death, but here God, through his word, brings forth life. And James is careful to mention the instrument of regeneration, which is the word of truth. Now, we're going to stop here and take up in our next study how the sinner is born again, how God imparts new life. What is the mighty instrument? And we'll take up that study. It is the word of God. And that, dear friends, is the reason for Bible study time. We have no other reason for being on the air than to bring to you the word of God. The preparation and the presentation of the message of God's word is a call of God to us. We are simply obeying God. And until the same time next week and on the same station, God willing, may the Lord richly bless you.

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1: Many people are looking to find a good church today, but just don't know what to look for. Well, stay with us and discover the characteristics of a good church according to God's Word.

0: You're listening to the question and answer program with our Bible teacher, Dr. J. Vernon McGee. This is a ministry of the Through the Bible Radio Network. Our first question today comes to us from many listeners who have all basically had the same thought, and it goes something like this. In Matthew chapter 27, it speaks about the saints who are raised from the dead. Could you explain how this happened? And could you also explain what happened to these saints?
1: And I should read the passage of Scripture that deals with this. I read in verse 51 of Matthew 27, and probably we ought to read three verses there. It says, "And behold, the veil of the temple was rent in twain from the top to the bottom, and the earth did quake, and the rocks rent, and the graves were opened, and many bodies of the saints which slept arose, and came out of the graves after his resurrection, and went into the holy city, and appeared unto many." Now you can understand that that presents, I think, a real problem. I think that we need to notice the facts that are stated here. That when the Lord Jesus on the cross cried with a loud voice and yielded up the ghost, that is, at the time of his death, there was an earthquake. And two things took place, but they're not related. That is, the earthquake did not cause both of them. The rocks were rent, we're told. That was due to the earthquake, and the graves were open. Now, those are two definite statements of historical fact. They're historical statements. Rocks were rent, and the graves were open. Now, these two statements are connected, of course. There is a connection. But we need to distinguish between the two. The rocks were rent. That is an evidence of force. And some of the graves were open. That is an evidence of design. And that is something that I think is very important for us to know. Now, the very interesting thing is that you can move another step. Whose graves were open? It says the graves of the saints, that is, God's children. It says graves were open and many bodies of the saints which slept arose. And I assume from that that not all the saints arose, just many did, which in itself suggests that this is a token. This is going to be a symbol. It's symbolic that it teaches us something. And now you note something else that we need to keep in order here, that the graves were open at the instant of Christ's death, yet the bodies of them did not arise till after his own resurrection. This, may I say to you, is a miracle. Now, these miracles that we're going to see, actually the opening of the graves and the coming out of some of the bodies. Now, the facts that the graves were opened at the instance of Christ's death, but that the resurrections did not

crucifixion. And that took place on Friday evening, and the Sabbath was the next day, and nobody would be permitted to fill in the grave. They were there. Now, what kind of resurrection were they? Well, I think that they are just exhibits that speak of the better resurrection. I do not think that they received at that time a body that was a glorified body at all. I think that they were just restored to life, just as Lazarus was restored to life. The spiritual body has certain spiritual qualities. For instance, Jesus, you remember when he was risen from the dead, he entered a room without opening a door. And he came out of that grave, by the way, long before the stone was rolled away. And so the open graves here and the coming out of the saints were tied together. That graves had to be open for them to come out, which means it was restoration to life, which was not the same as Christ's resurrection at all. And I think that the very interesting point to make here, and we're taking this step by step, is that they were revived, not risen. They were not risen, and somebody says, do you know that? Well, you remember the Lord Jesus said at the time of the resurrection of Lazarus, he says, I am the resurrection and the life. And he revived the body of Lazarus, I think, as an illustration of the truth of what he said. Yet it was a true realization of the saying, yet was not really the fulfillment of it. Now we have here just certain ones. Not all the saints were raised. Some of them were there. I got a letter here, and it's going to be a question coming up later on. A man is finding fault with the rapture of the church taking place before the Great Tribulation period, and he makes the point that the first resurrection includes two or three resurrections, and that would mean that some of the saints raised and some of them are not raised. The Old Testament saints wouldn't be raised at the same time the church was. And that's accurate. That's the way it is. And you want the illustration right here. Some of the saints. Why didn't he raise them all? He just raised some. This is an illustration. There ought to be a lesson in here that we're going to get. And I wish that some of my post-tribulation friends would consider this lesson here. It's just one of the many that is in Scripture. So we have here the wonderful picture of the fact that now they are raised, although in the same body, and it takes place now after the death of Christ, because he's been offered as the Lamb of God that taketh away the sin of the world. He shed his blood, and now it's a picture of the fact that because of that, there is going to be a resurrection of the dead. And how wonderful this picture is. Now, I've tried to consider these things in order, but I want to move on now to the other part of this, which actually I think is the greatest one of all. In fact, to me, this probably is the greatest miracle of all. Now, we have seen that there was an earthquake. The rocks were rent. That's force. That's nature. But now, certain graves were opened. And that is by design. That's supernatural now. Listen to this again now. And many bodies of the saints which slept arose, came out of the graves after his resurrection, and went into the holy city and appeared unto many. Now, certain graves were opened by the earthquake. Keep our facts straight here. And may I say this to you, that when we come up against a passage like this, if you're going to accept the Bible as the Word of God, then you will have to accept this as the Word of God. And it's part of the record. And this is not one of the passages of Scripture where you can say, well, this is not in the better manuscripts. I've been criticized for saying that. Well, I can't say it here. All schools of thought agree this is part of the historical record. This hasn't been challenged yet, but looks to me like they're going to have to do it because they've got a problem here. This is a real miracle, my friend. Some of the saints came out after his resurrection. This is not obscure statement that's made here. It's as clear as a noonday sun.
And if you're going to accept the Bible as the Word of God, this is a great

0: great miracle. I think it's one of the greatest that is in the scripture. And you just can't come along today and say, well, this has no right to be here because it's so fantastic. Well, my friend, that's your problem, not my problem. It's, I believe, a marvelous thing. Now, here is, to me, an evidence of the inspiration of the Holy Spirit. You know, the Spirit of God sometimes says certain things, and they're so wonderful, you wonder why he doesn't write a book about it. But having said it, that's as far as he goes. And there is a holy reverence here. Having said so much, why didn't he say more? Why didn't he satisfy our curiosity here? He didn't satisfy it at all. And he didn't give anything for the critic to hang on here at all. Here it is. He tells us that on the occasion of the Lord's resurrection, certain of the departed saints arose and left their graves and went into Jerusalem and appeared unto many, and he says nothing more. That's all. Now, our problem is today, and my problem is that there's a danger of me trying to explain it. And I have no right to go any farther than the Word of God goes. Now, there are certain things, though, that I want to say about this that might be helpful. Now, number one is, and by the way, I am going to offer an explanation of what became of them, but let's hold that for a minute. The text doesn't say that they appeared so much as the original actually means that they were manifestly made known. And somebody says, well, look, here comes Brother Abraham down the street, and we buried him 2 weeks ago. It was like that, my friends. That's what the word means here. I've heard the testimony of some of these people today that tell about that they died and their spirit left their body and then came back and all that. And it was a dead giveaway that what they were saying was probably something that the medicine that they had taken to restore them back to life had an effect upon them, and actually that they may be telling the truth, that is, the experience they went through, but their spirit didn't leave the body. But the point is, I heard one woman talk 45 minutes on that. Why didn't she just say the spirit left the body, came back, and just leave us with that? She didn't do that. She just had to keep talking. But the very interesting thing about the Word of God is that having stated these cases, that's all that's given to us. Just the statement of fact is here. You either believe it or you don't believe it. Now, you must remember that there are six resurrections that are actually restorations to life in the Bible. Let me mention them briefly. That was the widow's son of Zarephath, and then the Shunammite's son. The first one was done by Elijah, the human instrument. Here it was the bones of Elisha. And then there was the daughter of Jairus in Matthew 9, the son of the widow of Nain, and that's Luke 7, and then Lazarus in John 11. Now, in all of these, it was only a revival of the natural body. And that body, I'm sure, could have died again. That might have been the experience of these people, that they all lived to die again. But none of them wrote a book. None of them did that because the Holy Spirit of God was in entire control over this. But I'm going to make another suggestion, and I think we ought to be very careful here that their resurrection was a restoration to life, because in 1 Corinthians we're told very carefully, Christ the firstfruits, and afterward they that are Christ at his coming. So these here are not the resurrection that is mentioned in 1 Corinthians 15, where it's sown a natural body and raised a spiritual body. That's not what you have here at all. Now, the very interesting thing is that these could not fit in between Christ and the rapture of the church and the resurrection of the believers then in Christ. This couldn't fit in between that at all, because Paul's very inclusive. He says, they that are Christ at his coming. And so I don't think that you could put these in here. Now, there are several other things we could bring in here. I personally believe that Enoch and Elijah, when they were taken away, translated, Enoch was translated, Elijah left in a chariot. I believe that they are in a body, the kind of body that they had down here, because I believe that Enoch and Elijah will probably be the two witnesses that are going to come back someday. That is just my opinion. I wouldn't want to push that at all. I'm almost sure Elijah's one of them, and I'm almost sure about it. Now, the interesting thing here is that all of this is given to us for a very definite purpose. And what is the purpose of it? That God raised these from the dead to prove that the death and resurrection of Christ is going to raise today his own. These were just some of the saints, that's all. Just a little exhibit, just a sample, as it were. This was to give a wonderful basis for our faith and for our assurance. Now, let me say in closing, what I believe makes this very important, that when Christ ascended back into heaven, I believe that he took these with him. He led captivity captive. And it's my feeling that's what it is. But now I hasten to say this, and I want to say it again carefully. We are told only so much, and then the Spirit of God draws down the curtain and says, there's nothing here to satisfy your curiosity. There's nothing here for you to dwell on. You either accept it, you take it, or you leave it. And I like the way the Spirit of God does it, my brother. Things that I've said about this may or may not be true, the disposition of these. I've made two suggestions, that they lived out their life again and died, as probably Lazarus did, or they were led captivity captive and taken back. That could be. I could be wrong on either one of them. Why? Because the Word of God just doesn't say it. Let's learn to believe the Word of God. And you remember the last book of the Bible says that you are not to take any way away from this book. And man, we're all great at anyone that tries to take away Scripture. But how about adding to it? Here is a place where there are a lot of books being written today. I don't think they should be written, by the way.
1: Our next question comes to us from a listener in Cedar Falls, Iowa, who writes, could you please explain the qualities I should consider in my attempt to find a good church?
0: Well, first of all, it should be, naturally, a local church organized according to Scripture. And the best place that I know to go is to go to the Word of God and on the day of Pentecost to see how that church was organized. They didn't apparently have a meeting in which they elected officers at that time. They did later on, of course. And these officers apparently were appointed. And I've never been quite sure that our method of electing officers is the proper one, but be that as it may, why, the mark of a good church, at the very beginning, day of Pentecost, it says, they continued steadfastly in the apostles' doctrine and fellowship and in breaking of bread and in prayers. Now, that was the four marks of the early church. And these marks are not academic, and they're not philosophical, and they actually were not really theological. They were the four different things that characterized this group of people that heard Simon Peter on the day of Pentecost, and they were converted. And we are told here that these continued together daily with one accord, and they didn't have a meeting place, and they met in the temple. Now, the thing that characterized them was they continued in the apostles' doctrine. That means that what the apostles were teaching, they concurred and followed that. And they believe that. That was just not a creed that they had for a church that was quoted and meant practically nothing to the members. It wasn't that at all. This thing was a very vital thing, the doctrine of the early church. And a church today, to be a true church, must be a church that has the doctrine. And that is the thing that Paul gives in 1st and 2nd Timothy and Titus for a church. It must be a doctrinal church, and that doctrine must be biblical doctrine. That is, the apostles' doctrine, what they taught. And today there are many things called a church, friends, that are not a church, for the very simple reason they deny everything that's in the doctrine of the church, what the apostles believed and taught and what's written in the Word of God. So that is basic. That is essential. And then they continued in the fellowship. And that fellowship is a little bit different than what we think of it today. It's a sort of a camaraderie term, sort of hail fellow, well met, pat you on the back, glad to see you. It's a very sophisticated approach. You see a bunch of Christians in church today shaking hands, patting each other on the back, and all that sort of thing. That's really not Christian fellowship. Fellowship is in two areas. There is fellowship with God the Father, God the Son, and God the Holy Spirit. And that means that believers meet together and share the things of Christ together. Because the Holy Spirit's going to take the things of Christ, show them unto us, and it pleases the Father, you see. Therefore, when you meet together around the person of Christ, and that means you're in agreement. That means that you are enjoying the things of Christ. Then there's fellowship with each other. And that means that you're sharing the same things together, that you're enjoying the same things, that you're rejoicing in the same things. Now, that is the fellowship. Then in breaking of bread is the Lord's Supper, that which he said, "This do ye until I come. For as often as you do this, you show forth the Lord's death." And that's what the church is all about. It's to show forth the Lord's death till he come. That is, his death, resurrection, and coming again. And if a church is not revealing those three things in its message, then it's not a church. Maybe it's a man back of a pulpit in a building. It's got a steeple on it, and the steeple has a bell on the inside of it that they ring on Sunday. That doesn't make a church by any means, although a lot of them are called churches. But it's one that is setting forth the death of Christ for sinners and the breaking of bread and in prayers. And a church should be a praying church. The early church, when a problem arose, they went to prayer about it. Prayer should be a very vital part of the church. So the mark of a church, and this is basic, are these four things. Now, somebody says that's rather idealistic. It certainly is, especially when you look at the average church today. Therefore, I would say when you go out, what is it that you should look for? The church, is it centered around its midweek meeting, or is it centered around the volleyball court? Is the busiest place in the church the place of worship and teaching, or the place of banquets and the gymnasium? Those are things that you'll have to decide. That's the way that you'd have to approach it today, is to find out where the emphasis is placed. Then another thing that I think it'd be well with, then having inspected the physical plant and the program of the church, would be then to move in and find out really how much of Bible teaching was going on. That's on one side. On the other side, how was it being received? Were the members growing in grace? Was there love one for another? Was there concern? Were they interested in getting the Word of God out? Now, those are the things that you should look for today. And somebody says, where will you find a church like that? Well, now, you've asked me a question I can't answer, because I don't know all the churches today. I know a few churches that would answer to this, and unfortunately, I don't know too many, but I do know some that would measure up to this. And I would say to this young man that he ought to look for a church like this. And there are a lot of these very fine Bible churches today that have a great many young people. I've discovered that when you really give the Word of God, you are sure going to have a nice group of young people. And that's another way. And this young fellow, if he finds that church, you'll find out there are a lot of young people in the church, just like he is, that really want the Word of God and want Christian fellowship.
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This scripture verse right here is an attitude of gratitude, wouldn't you say? Psalm 104, verse 33. I will sing unto the Lord as long as I live. I will sing praise to my God while I have my being.

This is a powerful truth from Scripture. It was true for the Apostle Paul, and as Christ followers, it's true for you and for me. Galatians chapter 2, verse 20. The Apostle Paul said, "I am crucified with Christ. Nevertheless I live, yet not I, but Christ liveth in me. And the life which I now live in the flesh, I live by the faith of the Son of God, who loved me and gave himself for me."

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This song is entitled, I'm Bound for the Kingdom.

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2: Welcome to Science, Scripture, and Salvation, a radio ministry of the Institute for Creation Research. In this program, we want to encourage you in your Christian faith by showing how scientific evidence supports the Bible, particularly the Genesis account. The book of Genesis lays the foundation for all matters addressed in the rest of the Bible: the nature of God, His sovereignty in creation, man's purpose, sin, marriage, family, and why we need a Savior are all introduced and explained in Genesis. When we see that the first and most foundational book of the Bible can be trusted in all matters, including science, it builds confidence in the rest of the inspired Word all the way to Revelation. Joining us on today's show is Dr. Tim Clary, geologist and research associate with the Institute for Creation Research. Here's Dr. Clary.
3: Today we're going to talk about the true age of the Hawaiian Islands. If you study the secular textbooks, they'll talk about the Hawaiian Islands, you know, vary between 5 million years old to about, you know, modern 1 million years old, 2 million years old, all these different things. Are they really that old? Let's look at what the rocks really show. And what the geology actually does imply is that the Hawaiian Islands were much, much younger than they're portrayed to be. Hawaiian Islands themselves formed because there seemed to be some sort of a hot spot. And that's what the secular world has described as a mantle plume that comes up from deep in the Earth's mantle that kind of spews out a lot of anomalously high amounts of basaltic lava, very thin, watery type lava that pours out across the land. And this is often called Pohoiohoia lava. And in Hawaii, that's where the term came from, but it's also found in Iceland. It's found in places across the continents. Wherever you have this basaltic black lava that pours out, it's generally not very explosive. It just kind of pours out in almost rivers of lava. But these rivers of lava built up very, very quickly, I feel, in the course of the flood. And so I don't really believe the age dates that they come up with for Hawaii, saying they're 5 million years old, 3 million years old, because the geology doesn't support those dates. And those dates are always based on assumptions that we can't verify. They assume that they can project dates, things they measure now, back for millions of years in the past. And there's no way to go back in time and see these things. But God has revealed to us through His Word, He has revealed to us that there was a flood. There was a global flood. And that much of the geology we see, including the geology of the Hawaiian Islands, all formed during the flood. So we have one witness. And unfortunately, the secular world ignores that and tosses God's word out and doesn't believe the historical accuracy of His word. But if you believe His word, you see a lot about Hawaii showing it's very, very young. The plates of the earth are kind of busted up into 20 or so plates. There's about 7 major plates of the earth. This includes the crust and the uppermost part of the mantle, and they seem to move around and jostle around. Most of these seem to have broken and formed during the flood period itself when the fountains of the deep broke open. And so you have these plates that started to move very rapidly during the flood. And as the Pacific Plate was forming, which is today one of the largest plates, as the Pacific Plate was forming, somewhere along late in the time of the movement of the plate, you started these Hawaiian Islands forming. And they started popping up, making this big trail of volcanoes across the ocean. And so geologists can map out this trail, almost like a trail of breadcrumbs, that are older, working their way to the youngest. But the secular world says these are millions of years old, but again, we will examine what the geology really shows, and you'll see there's a different answer to this. So the plates today are moving a few centimeters per year, but during the flood period, we believe the rocks and the earth supports, the plates were moving much more rapidly at meters per second. So you're looking at yards per second of movement, a vast difference in velocity during the flood, and then now what we see today is really just residual movement. The Hawaiian Islands seem to have formed in what's called the Hawaiian hotspot, where this mantle plume, this melt material, high plume of high heat, almost like a candle, burned up through the crust. And as the plate moved over that mantle, it burned a hole, increasingly moving along as that plate moved. So the older volcanoes are moved further and further away from the current hotspot. So today, the current hotspot sits over the Big Island. That's where all the activity is. But in the past, it was underneath the other islands, but the plates have moved off that and moved these volcanoes away. So if you look at a map today, you can see the Hawaiian Islands, and then they trail off into the Hawaiian Ridge, which are mostly seamounts below the surface of the ocean. and all the way up to the Emperor Ridge. It runs all the way up almost to the Aleutians. So there's a long history here during the flood of when these Hawaiian islands formed. But today we just see the end result. So Hawaii is in the, kind of in the middle of the Ring of Fire. You hear about the Ring of Fire around the Pacific. There's trenches and subduction zones all the way around in every direction. And so Hawaii is susceptible to tsunamis from any of those areas, but it's also susceptible to

0: 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Dr. Clary will have more on this important topic in a moment.
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0: 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Here's Dr. Clary.
2: We've been talking about the Hawaiian Islands, how the secular world says that they're millions of years old, but yet the geology we're going to talk about here shortly shows that they're only thousands of years old and fit exactly with what the Bible says. But when they come up with these age dates, you know, who can argue with them? Well, let's take a look. There's two worldviews we have to worry about. One is if we believe that God's word is truth, we believe that the earth was made in 6 days and there was a global flood. Whereas the secular world believes something called uniformitarianism, where they think everything continues as it always has, just like they see today. So they project these really slow plate movement rates into the past for millions and millions of years. So they believe the Hawaiian Islands are millions of years old, partly for that reason and partly because of their age dates, which, as we talked about in their first segment, are based on a lot of assumptions that can't be verified. So we're going to assume that God's word is truth and look at the Hawaiian Islands. What do we really see? We're going to embrace the historical record. Creation scientists like myself, we believe that God's word is true. And the evolutionary scientists, they reject that historical record, and they have to substitute in speculation and assumptions instead. So let's look at three clues to the age of the Hawaiian Islands that we can observe. If you go there, if you get a chance to go there and go to the Hawaiian Islands, you can look around and look for these three things. One is waterfalls. There's lots and lots of waterfalls on all the islands across Hawaii. Well, how do waterfalls fit in? We'll talk about that in just a minute. The second thing we're going to talk about is the extensive lava layers. Layers on top of layers on top of layers on top of layers. And that also has implications for the age of these lavas. And finally, we look at erosion rates. To me, this is the most compelling information that's been tabulated since around 1900. The erosion rates on Hawaii tell us a lot about the age of the Hawaiian Islands and how they cannot be millions of years old. So let's look at waterfalls a little bit better. We're going to assume the Bible is true and that the rocks are real. We can actually go touch the rocks. So we're going to look at these rocks and see what the rocks really show. And again, the first thing is the waterfalls. If you looked at waterfalls on Hawaii, you go to any of the islands you want, you'll see waterfalls where the water drops off these cliffs, these sharp, steep areas across Hawaii. And if the Hawaiian Islands are really millions of years old, they should actually be smoothed out. There shouldn't be any of these big steps, like going down a series of steps. They should all be smooth, more like a ramp. And these geologists, the secular geologists, have studied landforms for many, many years. The older, more mature landforms always seem to be smoothed by erosion. Whereas all the Hawaiian Islands still show extensive amounts of cliffs and waterfalls, implying that they're actually youthful and not as old as they're made out to be. You can observe waterfalls across the islands of Kauai. You can see in the backdrop of Jurassic Park, they show some of the Hawaiian Islands. You can see these waterfalls going down. You can go to the Big Island. You can look at lots of different volcanoes there. Akaka Falls is one of the biggest falls there. And it just drops off and goes down hundreds of feet from a cliff all the way straight down. Also, all these cliffs shouldn't really be there. The next thing is the extensive layers of lava. We see layer upon layer upon layer of lava with no evidence of erosion in between. We see no evidence of V-shaped valleys and gouges and gorges carved in between each layer upon layer. If these layers are really deposited thousands of years apart or millions of years apart, as the secular world implies, there should be extensive erosion in between. If we go to Waimea Canyon, for example, on Kauai, you can look out across this vast area and see lava layer upon lava layer upon lava layer, as if they were deposited just like bricks in a building, one right on top of each other, with very little time in between. Where are all the gorges? Where are all the rivers? Where are all the cuts? You can go to Makaha Valley on the Big Island, see the same thing. Drive all around Hawaii, you see layers of lava. This is similar to what we see in the Grand Canyon. We see layer upon layer upon layer of sediment with no evidence of erosion in between. Flat planar deposits that go across vast areas of the island, and just like we see flat planar deposits across vast areas of the Grand Canyon, implying these things were deposited very, very rapidly. The secular world tries to say in the Grand Canyon there's 12 million years between layers, but yet they see perfectly flat layers in between, no evidence of erosion. So the same thing is true in Hawaii.

0: can actually see modern erosion taking place on modern eruptions, eruptions that happened in the 1990s, for example, that went across the roads in the Big Island. We see immediately those lavas are breaking up, plants are growing, erosion's occurring within just a few decades. Where's all that erosion when you look at the lava layers? It's not there. So it implies that there was very, very rapid layer upon layer upon layer of lava that poured out very quickly, just like the Bible says. The islands formed quickly during the flood. Our third and final thing are the erosion rates. The erosion rates have been studied since 1900, and over 70% of the beaches across Kauai, Oahu, and Maui are eroding at up to 6 feet per year, averaging 0.4 feet per year. So if you have 0.4 feet per year, it doesn't seem like a lot, but if you multiply that by a million years, you get 76 miles. 76 miles would wipe out almost all the islands of Hawaii. So the islands are claimed to be millions of years old based on age dates, but the geology doesn't support that. The geology with the waterfalls and the cliffs that are still there, the extensive lava layers with no erosion in between, and the erosion rates we're seeing today imply the Hawaiian islands are very, very young. If they're only 4,500 years old, like the Bible tells us, the islands should only have about a third of a mile of erosion, so they should still be there. So fortunately, the Bible is true. Fortunately, the Hawaiian Islands are still there, still a place we can go visit. And the erosion rates tell us that the Hawaiian Islands are, in fact, very, very young.
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And as I always say, no need to go anywhere else. This, my friend, is BBN, the Bible Broadcasting Network. Ed Phillips right here.

Keeping you company and glad to do so. I'm in my final hour for today, and this song is called There Is Help at the Throne.

You know that passage in God's Word? You know where it says, trust in the Lord with all your heart. Lean not on your own understanding. In all your ways acknowledge Him. He'll direct your paths. That's right, Proverbs 3, 5, and 6, probably one of the more well-known passages in God's Word. Trusting in the Lord. Yes, it is easier said than done. Sometimes it is just downright difficult, isn't it? Trusting in the Lord. I don't know about you, but so often I want to trust in myself, my own intellect, my own strength, my own power. That's not the way of God. He empowers us. He strengthens us. He helps us to think. But it's Him, and you and I trust in Him. Are you doing that? Am I doing that? Trusting in the Lord.

Serving the Lord with gladness, this is BBN, the Bible Broadcasting Network. The name of this song is, Oh, What a Day!

From her book, The Glad Surrender, Elizabeth Elliot said, "It is Christ who is to be exalted, not our feelings. We will know him by obedience, not by emotions. Our love will be shown by obedience, not by how good we feel about God at a given moment. And love means following the commands of God. Do you love me?" Jesus asked Peter. "Feed my lambs." He was not asking, "How do you feel about me?" For love is not a feeling. He was asking,

Well, that'll about do it for me here in the BBN studio. Looking forward to the next time. It'll be here soon enough, Lord willing. And in the meantime, as always, as I just about get ready to leave, I leave you with Romans 15, verse 13. Now the God of hope fill you with all joy and peace in believing, that ye may abound in hope through the power of the Holy Ghost. Till next time, Ed Phillips saying, so long for now.

Shining forth a light in a dark world on this Sunday morning. This is the Bible Broadcasting Network. Hi, my name is Mike Dyes. Welcome. You're here in the BBN Music Room. Music with an eternal message. Let's begin.

have my special globe here. As long as the light is shining on it, it'll keep spinning. Spinning, spinning, spinning. In fact, I can lift it up. Here, I'll do it. And guess what? It's still spinning, even though it's not on the stand anymore. You know, that's kind of like the real globe out there, isn't it? Time just keeps marching on. The globe keeps on spinning. Time is short. It's like a vapor that appears for a little time this life and then vanishes away. May we use our day wisely today. Now, some of that could include a rest that you need. It's not just about doing more things. No. May the Lord bless you. We're on the journey. Let's enjoy it. But let's be, productive, too. Let us not be weary in our well-doing, for in due season we shall reap if we faint not.

0: 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Glory.
1: I just want to give thanks to God for allowing this radio station to continue going out to the lost world. I was in it, and now I see I'm just passing through. Hearing God's word and music is what gives my day a good start. God is awesome for giving His Son for us sinners. My life is transforming day after day. The online Bible studies are what I needed to help me in my walk with Christ. Thanks again.
0: Giving glory to God. This is BBN.

Have we figured it all out? Coach John Wooden said, it's what you learn after you know it all that counts. Hey, there's always more to learn. Keep looking up.

Dorothy from Washington writes, I am so thankful for the ministry of BBN. It is such an encouragement in a very liberal environment here in Washington State. As a widow now for over 14 years, I do get lonely at times. The hymns that I grew up with have such wonderful messages. On BBN, I hear songs that I have not heard in years. I also enjoy the many good speakers. Thanks again for your wonderful ministry. Well, thank you, Dorothy, for your kind words. Thanks for listening each day.

He is worthy this morning. Revelation 4, Thou art worthy, O Lord, to receive glory and honor and power, for Thou hast created all things, and for Thy pleasure they are and were created.

Who has a problem with money? Is it the miser with a death grip holding on to his bank account? Or is it the man who goes and spends everything wildly, forgetting that tomorrow will come? Well, yeah, both have a problem with money. May God help us today to be wise stewards of all that he's given us, realizing the temptation that comes in money, at least the love of money.

0: Welcome to today's encouragement from Our Daily Bread. God's Rich Provision was written by Patricia Raybon and read by Joyce Dinkins.
1: After Hurricane Helene's floodwaters nearly destroyed his small North Carolina town in 2024, a pastor noticed an inspiring pattern. Donations kept showing up exactly when he needed them. Phone chargers? Out of the blue, a man drove up with a generator, creating a charging station at the church. Drinking water? Suddenly, pallets of water bottles arrived. Coincidence? The Bible points us to God, not mere happenstance. My God will meet all your needs according to the riches of his glory in Christ Jesus, Philippians 4:19 promises. The promise might seem empty to a town nearly demolished by a 30-foot wall of raging water, but Paul, who was in prison when he offered this encouragement, was no stranger to hardship. Paul was writing to the church in Philippi to thank them for badly needed financial gifts. Except for them, he'd been neglected, but God used them to meet his needs. So his words shined a bright light on God, who provided the riches of his glory found in Christ Jesus, our Savior, in whom we have every spiritual blessing. Joy, peace, truth, and salvation are among the things he provides for us. In kindness as well, he'll provide a drink of water too, if that's what we need. What a loving, generous God. Today's encouragement was provided by Our Daily Bread Ministries.

Jesus. The mere mention of his name can calm the storm and heal the broken and raise the very dead. At the name of Jesus, hatred and bitterness turn to love and forgiveness, and arguments cease. Mothers have breathed that name at the bedside of sick children and watched little bodies grow quiet and fevered brows grow

appreciate the Bible studies that we have here on BBN. About half of our broadcast day is set aside for that. You've heard Manna for the Morning with Lindsay Poteet for years. Well, how about listening again and studying with us on Manna for the Morning, 30 minutes past the hour. Good morning.

Have you met somebody who had no interest in the Bible, in fact, hated the Bible? Billy Sunday said the reason that people don't like the Bible was because the Bible knew all about them. God knows about us. Whether we like to look into that mirror of what we're really like as we look in the Bible or not, we need to deal with it one way or another, sooner rather than later. Lord, search our lives. Help us to be open to your word, not running from it.

0: The Bible Broadcasting Network presents Manna for the Morning with your teacher, Reverend Lindsay Poteet. And now, with a timely lesson from God's Word for this Lord's Day, here is Reverend Poteet.
1: It is such a pleasure to join you on this fifth and final Sunday of August with a lesson from the 16th chapter of the book of Acts, a lesson I've entitled Lydia, Gracious and Hospitable. While you're getting your Bibles open and preparing to take any notes you may wish to take, let me first share with you the final stanza of an old gospel song, By and By, I Wish I Had Given Him More. This third stanza goes like this. In the light of that heavenly place, light from his face, beautiful face, in the light of that heavenly place, I'll wish I had given him more. More, so much more, treasures unbounded for him I adore. By and by, when I look on his face, I'll wish I had given him more. So while there's time, let's give him more. More day by day. Service, more love, more faith, more prayer, more Bible study, more sharing of our faith with others. Now, if you'd like to receive these lessons ahead of time or information about a trip we have planned to Israel next January, you can call or you can email. The telephone number is 757-870-4782. Again, that's 757-870-4782. The email address to which to write is P, as in Peter, 15079 at iCloud.com. Let me spell that again. P15079 at symbol iCloud.com. And I look forward to hearing from you and get back to you as quickly as I can once I have your request. And now from Acts chapter 16, verses 11 through 15 and 40. Lydia, gracious and hospitable. The missionary team of Paul and Barnabas had split over a disagreement. And now two teams head out with the gospel. Luke chronicles only the journey and labor of Paul and his new associate, Silas. They have traveled through previously worked areas and pushed a bit further west. The Holy Spirit did not let Paul return east to Bithynia. He would, in a vision, guide him to go west into Europe with the gospel. Luke joined the missionary troop at this point, and they headed across the Aegean Sea to Macedonia. There they would meet a gracious, hospitable lady named Lydia. Let us join the action as Paul, Silas, and Luke bring the gospel closer to the west and ultimately to us in the far west. In Acts 16, verses 9 through 12, we're going to have a direction from the Lord. In verse 9, and a vision appeared to Paul in the night. A man of Macedonia was standing there, urging him and saying, come over into Macedonia and help us. God's means of revealing things to his people have been quite varied over the ages. Hebrews 1:1 says, in various ways. Of course, we know that his primary means of communicating with us today is through his word, which is why we spend so much time in the Bible. We want to hear from God. At Troas, God reveals the open door in a vision. Macedonia is ready for the gospel. I often wonder if the man in the vision was the Philippian jailer, who not long after this came to Christ. But before he meets that man, the apostle will meet Our Lady, Lydia. Verse 10, and when Paul had seen the vision, immediately we sought to go into Macedonia, concluding that God had called us to preach the gospel to them. that Luke writes, "Now we sought to go to Macedonia," informs us that he is now in the mix. God has made known his will. It appears that the sovereign God who led them also provided the means by which they would go. We would simply grab a flight and leave. Sailing was their option. Did God have a boat ready to go with room for four passengers? The gospel is to go to Europe. Two preachers, an apprentice, and a physician serving as recording secretary move out to carry the gospel to the continent of Europe. And aren't we glad? Because here in America, our ancestors mostly came from the continent of Europe. Verse 11 continues the direction from the Lord. "So, setting sail from Troas, we made a direct voyage to Samothrace, and the following day to Neapolis." Paul was a leader. He followed Christ, and his companions followed him. They moved ahead by conviction. Luke had written, "God had called us," not by consensus. When God places people together in a ministry, someone must lead, and others should follow. I am confident that Paul's leadership was confirmed to his companions by the same Holy Spirit that led Paul. This is very different from some who lead by bullying others into reluctantly following them. Acts chapter 20 and verse 6 shows that the reverse sailing trip later from Neapolis to Troas took 5 days, and that with the prevailing westerly winds in their sails. Here, it takes only 2 days. When God leads and his people follow, he often confirms his will by, if we may say it, putting wind in their sails. This confirms his call and enables their mission as well. The paragraph, "Direction from the Lord," concludes now in verse 12. "And from there to Philippi, which is a leading city of the district of Macedonia and a Roman colony. We remained in this city some days." Neapolis is the seaport that gives them access to the greater city of Philippi. Now, Philippi was a major city situated on the Ignatian Way, the important east-west Roman highway. Philippi was critical for the spread of the gospel. Because it was a Roman colony, people born there were Roman citizens. This would give them advantages and privileges that could facilitate the spread of the gospel from a church planted there. Its copper mines had made it an important city economically, but Paul saw another ore in this mine. The previous ore of the precious ore of human souls for whom Christ died. A gospel beacon here would influence many in commercial travel. They would build that lighthouse, Paul would with his companions. And now we go from direction from the Lord in verses 9 through 12 to verses 13 and 14, the devotion of the ladies. Verse 13, "And on the Sabbath day we went outside the gate to the riverside, where we supposed there was a place of prayer. And we sat down and spoke to the women who had come together there." The Sabbath comes, and there appears to be no synagogue in the town. Had there been one there, that would have been Paul's first stop. In the absence of such an opportunity, he and the group went outside the city gate and found a group of worshipers down by the riverside, a group of women in prayer. The men seized this witness and began sharing their faith with these ladies who were gathered. Did Paul wonder why his vision was about a man, but his opening gospel salvo was to be fired at a group of women? Never underestimate the role of the fairer sex in the unfolding drama of redemption. Their many names form a Hall of Fame roster. God bless Christian ladies. Verse 14 continues and concludes the paragraph, "Devotion of the ladies." "One who heard us was a woman named Lydia from the city of Thyatira, a seller of purple goods, who was a worshiper of God. The Lord opened her heart to pay attention to what was said by Paul. A lady who had been transplanted from Thyatira here to Philippi was in the group. Lydia, a merchant, and probably therefore quite well off financially, was a woman who worshiped God. And as Paul shared the gospel, God opened her heart to receive Christ as her Savior. Had she responded already to general natural revelation? When others before her had done that, God followed up by getting someone to them with the Word of God. Think of Cornelius in Acts chapter 10 and how he was worshiping God, and God sent Peter to come from Joppa up to Caesarea to lead him to Christ. There was the Ethiopian eunuch who had responded to God's general revelation, and God sent Philip in Acts chapter 8 to share with him the gospel. The importance of the Word of God in ministry is seen again and again. Romans 10:17 says, "Faith comes by hearing, and hearing by the Word." Christianity helps women find a place of rightful honor. The gospel is neither male-oriented, nor is Paul at all a male chauvinist. So we go from the direction from the Lord and the devotion of the ladies to verse 15 and then all the way down to verse 40, the desire of Lydia to host them. Verse 15, "And after she was baptized, and her household as well, she urged us, saying, 'If you have judged me to be faithful to the Lord, come to my house and stay.' And she prevailed upon us." Each time in the book of Acts we see people converted to Christ, we see them receiving believers' baptism. The word in the original language means to dip, to plunge, to immerse. Luke is ever careful to record that the missionaries baptized those who believed, including Lydia's household. She immediately displayed the grace of hospitality, inviting the group to lodge with her while in Philippi. "I am, after all, a believer." The importance of baptism is seen here, and we should not take it lightly that Christ commanded us to so obey. Some of you may need to obey the Lord in the symbol that identifies us with his death, burial, and resurrection. And now, verse 40 concludes our lesson, Lydia, gracious and hospitable, and our paragraph, the desire of Lydia to host them. "So they went out of the prison and visited Lydia, and when they had seen the brothers, they encouraged them and departed." The intervening verses, 16 and following, relate the account of the imprisonment of Paul and Silas in the Philippian jail. There, they would share the gospel with the jailer and his family. Paul and Silas, then upon release, would return to Lydia's home, and there they visit with the believers, a group now made larger by the family of the jailer. The new Christian assembly receives encouragement from this missionary troop, who then depart to other adventures in other places, carrying the gospel message with them. We have heard the Macedonian call today, "Send the light." And I will look forward very much to being with you again next week on Manna for the Morning.
0: This has been Manna for the Morning with your teacher, Reverend Lindsay Poteet, featuring a timely message from God's Word for this Lord's Day. Manna for the Morning is a production of the Bible Broadcasting Network.

0: 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I love the peaceful hymns, the wonderful biblical teachings, and the safe haven of peace it provides each day. With a busy family, 7 children, and a loving husband of 28 years, it continues to motivate me to grow in my Christian faith.
1: Well, thank you for being a part of our listening family.

What will money do for us? In an article in the BBN Voice, Lowell Davey wrote, "Money may reveal us, may control us, may divide us, may fulfill us. Money may unite us." The Bible says the children of this world are wiser than the children of light. If we could unite our money, organize our efforts, consolidate our vision, pinpoint our purpose, and not concern ourselves with who gets the glory, we could change the world.

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1: Mrs. Sevilla D. Martin was born in Canada. She had been educated in the public and state schools of Nova Scotia and was for a number of years a successful teacher. After her marriage to Dr. William Martin, she joined her husband in evangelistic work. She loved to write poetry, but had never aspired to have any of it published. It was only after she had written the poem God Will Take Care of You for her husband, who put it to music, that she began to give any serious thought to the possibility that her endeavors could be used to bless people's hearts. The Martins were living at a Bible school in Johnson City, New York. The year was 1904, the same year that God Will Take Care of You was written. Mrs. Martin had heard of a dear woman who was an invalid and who lived in Elmira, New York. She decided that she would visit the poor woman, and so she boarded the Erie train bound for Elmira, which was located some 50 miles west of Binghamton. This was quite a long trip for that day, but the burden had been on Mrs. Martin's heart for days, and she knew she must visit the woman. In later years, she would reflect upon the journey and realize that it was one of the most important decisions of her life, the results of which only eternity would reveal. I'll let Mrs. Martin tell it herself. She says, "I wrote the song, His Eye is on the Sparrow, in the company of a bedridden saint in the city of Elmira, New York. I was reading and singing to her, and during our conversation, I chanced to ask her if she did not sometimes get discouraged. She answered, 'Mrs. Martin, how can I be discouraged when my Heavenly Father watches over each little sparrow, and I know He loves and cares for me?' Procuring paper and pencil, in a few moments, I had written, 'His Eye is on the Sparrow.' My husband tried his hand at writing the music for it, but was not satisfied with the results, so a short time later, he mailed it to Mr. Charles H. Gabriel, who wrote the present music, and sent it to Mr. Charles M. Alexander in England. And the song was first sung in Royal Albert Hall during the great Tory Alexander revival in 1905. And you know, there's a beautiful story connected with this beautiful song. In 1957, 50 years after the writing of His Eye is on the Sparrow, the newspapers in the city of New York announced that a crusade was coming to the city. Owned one of the largest radio stations decided that he should volunteer the use of his station for 1/2 hour each day during the campaign, feeling that there would be a lot of people who could not attend, some because of work hours, others because they were shut-ins. One such person was a retired actress and singer who lived in a beautiful apartment on West 57th Street. I'll let her recount her story. "I had gotten up and slowly dressed. I was feeling very lonesome, although I was surrounded by 14 million people. When I had finished dressing, I went into my living room and began to think of days gone by." Now, I'll just digress from her testimony for a moment to tell you that at that very moment, Bev Shea and Cliff Barrows were in the radio studio. And when Bev had come in, he had said to Cliff, "You know, Cliff, I feel I should sing His Eye is on the Sparrow." To which Cliff replied, "That's great. That's one of my favorites." They had quickly finished setting up the program, and Bev Shea was singing, "His Eye is on the Sparrow."

And when I wrote my biography, I entitled it, His Eyes on the Sparrow. And this morning, it was different as I listened. The singer continued the song and sang the verse, Let not your heart be troubled. You know, God spoke to me through that song. And when I heard the message that morning, I gave my heart to Jesus. Oh, he is so wonderful. She said, I found out later that the singer was George Beverly Shea, and we've become great friends. How I thank the Lord that he sang that song that morning to stir my heart. The speaker had stopped. Ethel Waters exclaimed, Oh, he is so wonderful. And I've asked my good friend Alan McGill to sing this lovely song, His Eye is on the Sparrow.

This has been Musical Reflections with Dr. Al Smith, teaching and admonishing us with hymns and spiritual songs. Musical Reflections is a production of the Bible Broadcasting Network.

majesty and glory. A good Sunday morning to you. My name is Mike Dyes. How are you? You're ready for history's greatest sermons? We'll have that for you at 30 minutes past the hour. Good morning.

I'm told that long ago the resurrection was seen as disgusting because the flesh was thought of as evil. But actually, the truth of the resurrection is an important part of the Christian faith. Paul wrote, "If Christ be not raised, your faith is vain. Ye are yet in your sins. If in this life only we have hope in Christ, we are of all men most miserable." That's from 1 Corinthians 15. "But now is Christ risen from the dead and become the firstfruits of them that slept." Ryrie, in his study Bible, says that the resurrection was an earnest or prototype of resurrections that were yet in the future. The thought of the resurrection is a reminder that you serve a risen Lord, that God has blotted out your sins.

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1: Unshackled, a Pacific Garden Mission presents History's Greatest Sermons, where we share the personal history of godly men who brought forth the truth of the gospel in powerful sermons to a world long ago. And now, here are your hosts, Tim Lundeen and Kelly Robbins.
2: Hey, Kelly. It's good to see you again. Welcome back.
3: Welcome back, Tim. Good to see you. And listeners, we're glad you've joined us today.
2: Now, today we're going to hear from a sermon. We're going to hear from a preacher who we've heard from before, and it's Billy Sunday. And for those of you who've been around us a while, Billy Sunday was actually the very first episode of History's Greatest Sermons, which was kind of fun.
3: Yes.
2: Possibly because of his connection to Pacific Garden Mission, which is kind of our parent ministry that's watching over us in this program. But let me tell you a little bit before we get into that. First of all, to our listeners, sometimes we have sermons that are greater than our program permits, or, you know, this is a 30-minute program, and sometimes the sermons are longer than that. Sometimes they are very short and succinct and very tight. And today's sermon is going to be one of those that's a very short, very easy to comprehend, very easy to hear. However, well, I won't give away too much. Anyway, for those of you who want to hear previous sermons by Billy Sunday and also all of our other catalog of sermons that we've listened to, please don't forget to download the Unshackled app. And you get to hear all the sermons that we've had a chance to hear. And also, what's really meaningful to us is we like to hear from our listeners. Maybe it's just me. I know, Kelly, you like to hear some of the feedback we've had in the past as well.
3: It's very good. Very helpful.
2: And I want to dive right into this Billy Sunday sermon. Now, just a refresher for our listeners and for you, Kelly, in case it's been a while since we talked about it. Billy Sunday was an evangelist between 1893 and about 1935. He used to be a professional baseball player, but after hearing a street preacher from Pacific Garden Mission in Chicago, he left baseball and became an evangelist. I remember reading somewhere he took an 80% pay cut to be an evangelist, a street preacher. And it's estimated that over 300,000 people walked the Sawdust Trail. The Sawdust Trail is just that path that led up to the front of the altar, saying like they wanted to dedicate their lives to Christ, which is great. Like I said, we've heard from Billy Sunday before. The one sermon was called "Why Delay Your Real Conversion." Another sermon was called "Gethsemane," which is fascinating. Again, you can hear those on the Unshackled app. Now, what we're going to hear from today, he mentions it, I believe he mentions in the sermon, Boston. And I did a little bit of research, and he had done a massive...
3: revival?
2: Yes, a revival in 1916.
3: Okay.
2: And it lasted 10 weeks, and it's estimated about 1.5 million people came to hear him preach in Boston.
3: Now, that is right at the start. That's at World War I. And so the world was in turmoil at that time.
2: And also, and this is interesting, one of the things that he really preached against during that revival time, he preached against the evils of alcoholism. He kind of mentions it a little bit in today's sermon. That's not exactly what today's sermon is about. But so many people came to hear him preach during that 10-week time that he was in Boston. This sermon may have been from that time. I'm not quite sure. Because he returned to Boston in 1930. And he had lost a lot of his following and his popularity, I think mostly because time passed and people just kind of forgot his sermon, which is unfortunate. I'm not sure which time, which visit to Boston this sermon is from. Now, he had preached quite strongly about the evils of alcoholism, and he was considered to be very influential in supporting and passing prohibition in 1919. Billy Sunday passed away in 1935. And it was just shortly after he had lost two of his sons to alcoholism.
3: Okay.
2: And you could probably understand a little bit more about why he's so passionately preaching against not just this, but other vices and evils and things that would cause us to backslide in our faith.
3: Yeah, you could really hear that sort of history and experience in the way that he tackles today's topic. This had to be later because there is that gravitas about what he has to say.
2: That's true. Let's listen in to Billy Sunday and his sermon, Backsliding.
4: Thy own wickedness shall correct thee, thy backsliding shall reprove thee. Know therefore and see that it is an evil thing and bitter but thou hast forsaken the Lord thy God, and that my fear is not in thee, saith the Lord God of hosts. Jeremiah chapter 2, verse 19. Many start the voyage of the Christian life under sunny skies and upon smooth waters, but as they sail out of the harbor, the sky becomes dark, and the craft of their religion crashes upon the rocks. At first, they are careful to obey the command of God, but after the revival, they neglect their duties and finally come to wreck. God speaks much of the sin of backsliding, and the Bible has spoken of it in many places. There are all kinds of backsliding. First, there is the careless kind. The invitation is never given at the revival, but there are those who will respond to it, and for a time will live as Christians should. Then, when the revival is over and the routine of everyday life begins, they slip gradually back into their former ways. They become negligent and drift back to the old haunts and the old gang. Oh, it is easy to think of things divine when the revival is on and there is inspiration on every side and the bands are playing and the crowds are marching. I've sometimes thought almost that it might be a godsend to many a community if it could only be swept up by typhoid fever or pneumonia or scarlet fever just after a good revival and before the people have a chance to slide back. The second class of backsliders is the class that started soberly and seriously, but not seriously enough. They do not make a complete surrender. If you secure a balloon with 100 ropes and cut 99 of them, but don't cut the sure line, the balloon will still be held. They have failed to cut loose from sin, and it is drawing them back. A friend of mine holding a meeting asked how many who were present had been Christians, but were now backsliders. Finally, 40 fessed up. Then he asked them for the reasons for their falling away. Finally, a man got up and said he backslid through believing that he could be a Christian and keep his store open on Sundays. A young lady arose and said that she backslid because of cards. A friend had given a card party, and she had to give one in reciprocity. She said she had invited a young man to attend, but that he didn't know what kind of a party it was to be. He came, but when he found out, he said he was sorry, but he must go, for he could not stay there. I admired him for his loyalty to his religion. He made me feel that I wasn't worthy to have my name as a church member, the young lady said. Another man stood up and said, I backslid when I voted for the saloon. Oh, you bet he did, or he would not have voted for the dirty, rotten thing. Why, he backslid before he voted that ticket, or he wouldn't have voted it. A young lady said, I thought I could be a member of the church and dance. Sure she could. You can be a member of the church and a burglar too, but not a member of the body of Christ. She said, I attended a dance and found my desire to pray diminishing. I attended another and I found my desire to pray had become nebulous. And then, she said, my desire to pray disappeared. I tell you, I never saw a drinking, dancing, card-playing Christian who amounted to anything. The dance is a quagmire of wreckage. It's as rotten as hell. You wait until I get at it. I believe more people in the church backslide because of the dance, card-playing, and theater-gadding than through the saloons. But hold on there. Don't you think for a minute that I'm in favor of the dirty, stinking, rotting saloons. I'm against a lot of amusements popular among church members, as you people are going to find out before I am through in Boston. I don't give that whether you like my preaching or not, understand? It's a question of whether you are interested in decency. If you live wrong, you can't die right. Emerson said, "What you are speaks so loudly that I cannot hear what you say." This is an age of incompleteness, of unfinished things. Life is full of half-done things. Education is begun and abandoned. Obedience to the law of God is begun and given up. People start in business and fail. They attempt to learn a trade and don't do it thoroughly. A hound once started running after a stag, and after running for a while, it saw a fox and turned after it. A little farther along, it saw a rabbit and ran after that, and finally wound up holing a field mouse. So it is with so many who enter the Christian life. They started to hunt and compromised on a glass of booze. They enter a royal race, but compromised on a glass of beer or of some little gain through dishonesty. Well, not every backslider is an apostate, but every apostate is a backslider. Peter was a backslider, but he came back and preached that sermon at Pentecost. Judas was a backslider, and what he did so preyed upon his mind that he did not want it. He went out, but he never came back. I have never tabooed but two towns in my life, and one of them was a little town in Iowa where I once held a meeting before I really became an evangelist. That town had an infidel club of 150 members. There were only two church members in the place, and there was an interrogation pointed after them at that. They could have started a founding asylum of their own in that community. My life was not safe there. They threw stones at me in the streets. A storekeeper there told me he was going to sell out and leave the town for purely moral reasons at a loss of about $8,000. He said that he had daughters and that there wasn't a young man in the town that he would trust with them. He said that if any young man in that town were to call on any of his daughters, he wouldn't go upstairs to bed unless he had a Gatling gun he could train on the visitor at a moment's notice. It is not only for here and now, it is not only for a time, but it is for eternity. It is one of the great things. All other things are incidents. The leader of that godforsaken, iniquitous gang was a man named Dixon, who ran a one-horse country grocery business in a place about as big as a boxcar. He had been a Christian, used to be a class leader in a Methodist church. He kept a store. I used to pass the store as I went to preach, and I would see the bunch, as many as, 40 sometimes, sitting around in the little store. Whenever a new preacher came, they would assemble to talk him over. And if old Dixon gave consent, they would go to church to hear him. I remember one old brush rat. He had bushy whiskers with a dirty brown streak down the middle, and he could spit 30 yards and hit a fly. I'll bet my life he could hit a post down there. He used to come in late with one pant leg tucked in his boot, no coat or vest, no galoshes, just a rope around his paunch. The old son of perdition. He looked to me as if he'd had only one bath in his life, and that one was when he was born. He came clattering down the aisle, old hair and beard twisted like a cow's tail. He started as a backslider, ended in apostasy, just as disease ends in death if not checked. In business life, crises come unforeseen. Hard times come. And when they do, you may be able to get away with an overdraft at the bank if the cashier knows you too well. At the Bank of Heaven, no checks on God's mercy, when signed by God's loyal followers, have ever been turned down. If you come with an honest heart, God will honor the appeal, even if your hands are red with blood. In a campaign like this, for some little thing, many men will sell out. There are men whose honor hang like meat in a butcher shop for sale for so much a pound. I thank God, though, that most men are honest and most women are virtuous, and that even the minority can be made to yield when you preach the gospel right. I ask about a man, has he reached the burning bush? They answer, yes, and got past it. I ask, is he a K of P? That's Knight of Pythias, that fraternal order dedicated to doing good. And they say he is. I ask, has he jumped? They say, yes. I don't know what it means to jump, for I am not a knight of Pythias. I heard a couple of knights of Pythias talking, though. They didn't leak. I suppose it has something to do with the initiation. I ask, is he an odd fellow? Yes. They tell me he will share his last dollar with a needy person, die for the widow or the orphan, put his head on the track ahead of the Black Diamond, or allow himself to be shot to pieces before he would be false to the vows he took amid the scent of the orange blossoms. Now that sounds like a good man, but there are lots of men who will be true in all these things and false to Jesus Christ. They will go to church and partake of the communion, then will line up in front of some bar and tell smutty stories. True in business, true to the lodge, true in society, true in the home, but a perjurer in the sight of God. If you are such a man, you are a backslider. A backslider, sir, and a liar. If I were to go to a man and say, "They say you're an old liar," would he say, "Well, Bill, I suppose I am. But you mustn't put the standard too high for poor, weak humanity, and I'm only human." If I were to say to him, "They say you're an old thief, and that they have to hide everything when you come around," would he say he supposed it was true, but it mustn't set the standard too high for poor human nature? If I say, "They tell me that you are a rotten old libertine, and that you have ruined many innocent girls, that you would crush a woman's virtue as quickly as a snake beneath your foot," would he say, "Well, he supposed it was true, but I mustn't set the standard too high for poor human nature"? No, sir. If he were anything of a man at all, he would say, "I demand, sir, that you prove your charges." But that's not what a man does when you charge him with being a backslider, or to say that he is a liar. Oh, for the Presbyterian, or Baptist, or Episcopal backslider who stands up and talks about poor human nature, yet says he is a backslider, which is to say that he is a liar. I can imagine a man being untrue in business. I can imagine him being untrue in politics. I can even, but it is difficult, imagine him being untrue to the vows made at the altar. But to be untrue to God? Be untrue to God and you will lose heaven and lose all. Be true to God and you will lose hell. I pray that God will so work upon the consciences of you backsliders who hear me, that you will cry salt tears and turn and roll upon your pillows when you go home tonight and seek a dry spot, that he may reproach you until you have been stung into a return to the God to whom you have been false. A heathen woman named Panthea was famous for her great beauty, and King Cyrus wanted her for his harem. He sent his representatives to her and offered her money and jewels to come, but she repulsed them and spurned their advances. Again he sent them, this time with offers more generous and tempting. But again she sent them away with scorn. A third time she said nay. Then King Cyrus went in person to see her, and he doubled and tripled and quadrupled the offers his men had made. But still she would not go. She told him that she was a wife, and that she was true to her husband. He said, "Panthea, where dwellest thee?" "In the arms and on the breast of my husband," she said. "Take her away," said Cyrus. "She isn't no use to me." Then he put her husband in command of the charioteers and sent him into battle at the head of the troops. Panthea knew what this meant, that her husband had been sent in that he might be killed. She waited while the battle raged, and when the field was cleared, she shouted his name and searched for him, and finally found him wounded and dying. She knelt and clasped him in her arms, and as they kissed, his lamp of life went out forever. King Cyrus heard of the man's death and came to the field. Panthea saw him coming, careening on his camel like a ship in a storm. She called, "Oh, husband, he comes, he shall not have me. I was true to you in life and will be true to you in death." And she drew her dead husband's poniard from its sheath, drove it into her own breast, and fell dead across his body. King Cyrus came up and dismounted. He removed his turban and knelt by the dead husband and wife and thanked his God. that he had found in his kingdom one true and virtuous woman that his money could not buy, nor his power intimidate. Persons of Boston, preachers out there, the problem of this century is the problem of the first century. We must win the world for God, and we will win the world for God just as we have men and women who will be faithful to God and will not lie and will not sell out to the devil.
2: That was Billy Sunday, portrayed by Timothy Gregory.
3: Wow, Billy Sunday. He lets her go, doesn't he? He just lets it rip.
2: Yeah.
3: And backsliding is not really a word that we're used to using. It might have been many years ago, but that's not a common word in today's culture.
2: What kind of word do you think we would use today instead of backsliding?
3: Let me think about that.
2: Well, I had a chance to ask a few people that question.
5: Backsliding is... it's basically the reverse of progress, essentially, because usually you want to be moving forward, and backsliding means you're moving away from whatever that goal is or whatever you're trying to accomplish. Whether it's I'm working out every day and I'm backsliding and like I'm taking 2 weeks off, I'm taking a month off. So that's kind of what I view as backsliding.
2: Because we don't use the word backsliding very much. What is the word of the day that we usually mean to mean backsliding?
5: Word of the day. Man, it's going to take a minute for me to think of a word.
2: Why is it so hard to think of a synonym of backsliding?
5: I know what backsliding is, and I don't know if people talk about it as much.
2: So do you know what the word backsliding and what you think it means?
6: Okay, I would think backsliding would mean to move backwards in life.
2: But we don't really use that word that often.
6: Sure.
2: So what is another word that means what you just said?
6: Goodness, no, that's tough. I'm not going to say declining, but that's what I want to say. Regression, declining.
2: Why is it so hard to come up with a synonym for backsliding or regression, as you put it?
6: Goodness, I don't know.
2: So backsliding, what do you think it means when you're trying to stay on track, but you fail? What's another word for that?
7: Backtracking, like, I don't know. Like, you try something and you fail, so you try again. But what does it mean when you're failing? Is that what you're asking?
2: So imagine some guy is going to church, and he's a good Christian guy. And then he's like, I'm just going to skip church today. And then he starts losing control of his anger issues. Maybe he starts, like, drinking too much, you know. So he's backsliding. That's the idea, is that like he used to be on track and he's trying to be a good Christian guy, but he's starting to backslide. But we don't use that word. So the question would be, why do we not use this word? What's another word that we would use, and why is it so difficult to talk about?
7: I mean, when you talk about like he just decided not to go to church, that's to me, that's just lazy. Because either you do it or you don't. You get out of bed and go to church, or you decide you're not going to because, yeah. I mean, is it lazy in physically lazy, or is it lazy in your spiritual life, you know? I mean, it's either you do it or you don't.
2: Interesting. Very good. Thank you. What does the word backsliding mean to you?
8: When I think of backsliding, I think of going backwards, losing ground on any initiative.
2: When you think of backsliding, what do you think of?
9: I was going to say the same thing. When you've made progress toward a particular goal or spiritual enlightenment and you are rescinding on those thoughts and beliefs.
2: Okay, we don't really use the word backsliding very much. At least I don't hear it very often in mainstream conversation. What is another word, a synonym, that would mean the same thing as backsliding?
8: Losing ground.
9: Right. I can't come up with another one.
2: Isn't that interesting?
3: I wonder how many people are even cognizant of that slide towards and the slide against and talking about it and thinking about it.
2: Well, part of the cultural issue is we've grown so used to tolerating and accepting things. And I don't mean like
3: yes.
2: In judgment against other people. I just mean in my own life, if I'm comfortable with something that I know I shouldn't be doing, well, I'm not backsliding.
3: Right.
2: I'm not
5: I'm working on it. I think he mentions that in the sermon where somebody's like, well, you know, you expect me to be pure and nice and everything, but I'm only human.
3: Yeah.
5: And we even back then, it was almost 100 years ago, this sermon was, even back then, people were like, well, you know, I'm only human. You can't expect too much of me. And he rails against, he's like, you're backsliding.
3: Well, and what we've done is we've superseded the conversation with tolerance. And tolerance is one of those words that aptly applied is really important, and inexpertly or injudiciously applied is a world of trouble, because it can mean so many things. And it can become the kind of thing where you must be tolerant, but it's the tolerant that I define it. And when I define it, then I'm going to make you be accepting of me in all my ways, while I am not going to be tolerant of you because I perceive you as intolerant. So we've gotten ourselves into a quagmire.
5: I really liked his line. He said, you can be a member of the church and a burglar too, but you cannot be a member of the body of Christ.
3: Yes. I thought that was the key point.
5: Yeah. That idea of, like I said, it's not so much like tolerance. Yeah. And accepting. It's not just so much like how we treat other people. In my mind, I'm reading and I'm thinking specifically of, I believe the book is 1 John, where it's all about like, you know, if you say you have no sin in you, you're a liar. You know, if you say that, there's nothing wrong with me, then you're fooling yourself and you're tricking yourself into backsliding and saying it's okay. Yeah. When he started his sermon, you know, what I thought of was the parable of the sower, because he talks about the farmer goes out sowing the seed, and the seed, it's going to land on different types of soil and different paths, and different things are going to spring up, and different people are going to experience different temptations, and they're going to be lured away by things. They're going to be overcome by weeds, and it's just going to be like this rolling stone of backsliding away from where we should be.
3: Right.
5: And I don't know, that definitely came to my mind, the parable of the sower in Mark chapter 4, for those of you who are looking that up. And then now I wanted to touch real quick on his method of preaching. He was criticized a lot for the way that he was just animated and emphatic and strong. And someone once said, perspiration is not the same as inspiration. Meaning just because he's sweating profusely on stage doesn't mean he has the Holy Spirit, you know, because it was just a different, some cultures were not used to that. Other cultures, we have plenty of that today.
3: Sure.
5: So there's nothing wrong with it that way. But to me, it wasn't just how strongly and passionately he would preach, but he was not afraid to point out certain topics.
3: Right.
5: Specifically in this sermon, like backsliding.
3: Yeah.
5: Our commitment to everything else except Christ, that he would hold so strongly, or that I would hold so strongly to my preferences, my proclivities, my politics, while denying the commands on the cross of Christ.
3: Yes.
5: That he was so passionate about that he wouldn't hold back from stage.
3: Right, because that's the thing we do. As the fallen, we put self first, and we're unregenerate that way. Even those of us who've walked with Christ many, many, many years, it's really hard to realize when you've just slipped self in front again. We're so good at it. And so what we do is we let the other places of that crowd that out. And it's just very hard for us to see something bigger than ourselves as more important than ourselves. We don't do that very well anymore. I think a lot of this comes down to Billy Sunday is trying to hold up a mirror. He's trying to take the mirror that you have or are using out of your hand and give you a true mirror to see yourself differently as you truly are, and call you to recognize that and change, because we're giving ourselves room and permission and freedom that we should not. That's the great call.
5: And we've been called to all of us have been called to the ministry of reconciliation. That we would turn away from where we've been heading and the backsliding nature, and turn back towards Christ.
3: It's like a new identity has been given to you. You have been saved from death. And if that were true in an ocean, that would mark you. Everything else in your life would be before that event and after that event. With Christ, it is even more so. It is a complete regenerative identity.
5: I was definitely moved by the sermon, and I hope our listeners were as well. Again, if you have any thoughts or comments on today's sermons or others, we'd love to hear from you. Reach us at podcast@unshackled.org.
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11: With SRN News, I'm Michael Harrington in Washington. U.S. Immigration and Customs Enforcement arrested nearly 50,000 people in July, the single highest monthly arrest total during the second Trump administration, according to new figures. Reporting Bernie Bennett has more.
12: The July arrest tally of 49,571 marks a 15% jump from 43,021 arrests a month earlier and a 70% increase from 29,241 in February, according to government data provided by ICE to the Deportation Data Project based at UC Berkeley and UCLA. The agency has increasingly relied on state and local law enforcement partners who are assuming immigration enforcement duties. Bernie Bennett reporting.
11: There are growing calls for a new overhaul of America's welfare system modeled on the landmark reforms of the 1990s. Correspondent Ken Lorman.
13: 30 years ago, a Republican-led Congress and President Bill Clinton required work for key benefits and gave states more control. Supporters say the results were dramatic. Adults receiving welfare fell from more than 4.4 million in 1995 to about 570,000 in 2024. Now, many Republicans want to extend work requirements across federal assistance programs for non-disabled adults with independence, not dependency, as the goal. Ken Lorman reporting.
11: Poor weather temporarily hampered aerial rescue operations Saturday in Nepal as the search for thousands of missing people in areas devastated by catastrophic floods along the border with China continue. Rescue workers and military personnel have been working around the clock since Wednesday's disaster. Ukrainian officials say a Russian drone attack this weekend on a warehouse west of Kiev killed at least 37 people, making it the deadliest attack in the war so far this year. This is SRN News.
14: Time for the unchanging good news from God's Word. I am crucified with Christ. Nevertheless, I live, yet not I, but Christ liveth in me. And the life which I now live in the flesh, I live by the faith of the Son of God, who loved me and gave himself for me. Galatians 2:20, our good news memory verse for this week.

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1: Imagine a trip of 1,000 miles through desert sands that stretch between western Sudan and southern Egypt. The path is the most treacherous trade route, dating back 700 years, and is called the 40 Days Road. That's about the length of time it usually takes to complete the journey. With a strong camel and sufficient provisions, the trip can be made in as little as 18 days. But if you happen to be herding 24,000 camels like a caravan recorded in 1782, it could take as long as 3 months. The blistering heat during the day, bone-chilling cold at night, and nothing but sand as far as the eye can see made this journey risky for any Sudanese businessman looking to move camels, ivory, ebony, gold, ostrich feathers, and even human beings to Egypt. Critical to the journey being completed successfully were the oasis locations along the route. You cannot carry enough water and food for a 1,000-mile trip. You cannot endure the blistering heat by day without a reprieve. Each oasis along the 40 days road provided critical resources to the weary travelers. Perhaps your life seems like the 40 days road. A variety of challenges have worn you out. Some are physical, others relational. Some are emotional, while others are financial. Perhaps it's a spiritual battle. There are more questions than answers, and no end in sight. The Bible Broadcasting Network is an oasis for you, my friend. 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

Do you know where the Bible talks about stinging? Well, one of the places is 1 Corinthians 15. The sting of death is sin, and the strength of sin is the law. But thanks be to God, which giveth us the victory through our Lord Jesus Christ. You know, when you're a child of His, it's like a bee trying to sting you and just can't do it. The sting of death is sin. The strength of sin is the law. But you've moved beyond the enemy's power by trusting in Jesus Christ. Sure, He can harass you, but through it all, you know the outcome, don't you?

That's simply called grace. Good morning to you. We're just about ready for the morning Bible study with Dr. Warren Wiersbe. Join us for that and study along in a few minutes. Right now, think about the haven of rest.

0: remember a time when I was younger, when my brother and I ran together for over a mile. For most of the distance, I kept up with him, but during the last few blocks, he left me behind. You see, my brother ran track, and he had an endurance that I didn't possess. Today, on the Morning Bible Study with Warren Wiersbe, we'll examine what the Lord is doing to give us an endurance and keep from giving out. Our series is titled, How Do We Keep Going? Stay tuned as we turn to Hebrews chapter 12 and consider the charge we're given to run with patience the race that is set before us. Let's join Dr. Wiersbe.
1: In Hebrews 11, the writer gives us a catalog of heroes, the Olympic heroes of the faith. And every one of them says to us, now if you live by faith, you can make it. You can make it. You can knock down walls. You can conquer enemies. Surrounded by so great a cloud of witnesses, let us lay aside every weight. And that word weight bothers me. Last Wednesday, I think it was, USA Today had a front page story on the health of America. Did you read that? One-third of the American public is overweight. Those are round figures, of course. But if a person is going to run in the Olympics, he trains. There's the discipline of it. Let us lay aside every weight. You don't go into the races carrying 50 pounds of flour. And the sin which so easily ensnares us, which I think is the sin of unbelief, and let us run with endurance. Ah, that's a great word. Endurance. It's always too soon to quit. The race that is set before us. Now, in the Greek Olympics, everybody who was going to run was given a lane. You had to stay in that lane. That was your lane. You stay there. That's why in Galatians, Paul said, who got in on you? Who bumped you out of your lane and got into your lane? And not only that, in the Olympics, only one person won. There was no second place, third place. Now, in the Christian race, we aren't competing with each other. There's no place in the Church of Jesus Christ for the kind of competition the world has. There's just no place for it. We are laborers together with God. And the race that I'm running in the lane that God has given me, I'm not running against you. I'm running against myself. I'm competing with myself. I want to be a better prayer person today than I was a year ago. I want to be a better writer than I was 6 months ago. I want to be a better preacher than I was yesterday. I want to be a better person. So I'm competing with myself, not with you. Any ministry that's built on competition is built on the world. How do you run with endurance the race that's set before us? Looking unto Jesus. Well, why watch him? He ran the race and won. Who for the joy that was set before him endured the cross. We've never had anything quite that bad. We've endured a lot, but we've not had to endure the cross. Despising the shame, and is sat down at the right hand of the throne of God. That's why he can be called the author, the originator, and the finisher, the perfecter of our faith. What he starts, he finishes. Having this confidence that he who has begun a good work in you will complete it. God doesn't manufacture losers. We may think we're losers sometimes. Jesus Christ endured the cross for the joy that was set before him. What was that joy? Well, Jude 24 tells us, now unto him who is able to keep you from stumbling and to present you faultless before the presence of his glory with exceeding joy. He endured the cross and looked beyond the cross to the day when he would take his bride and say, Father, I want you to meet my bride. And we're going to be there. We're going to be there. So the writer is telling us that if we look to Jesus by faith through the Word. He helps us to keep running the race and will finish well. Dr. Culbertson used to pray, "Oh Lord, help us to end well." Not everybody does. Saul, King Saul, made a great beginning, tragic ending. Demas made a great beginning. Paul said, "Demas, my fellow servant," tragic ending. Praying that we might end well. F.B. Meyer, whose books you have read, whose sermons we have preached, when he was getting old, said to a friend of his, "I prayed to my Father to keep the river of my life flowing. I don't want to end in a swamp." And yet some of God's servants have ended in a swamp because they did not look to Jesus and let him carry them through. Now, the whole book of Hebrews is written on the theme, "Let's go on," chapter 6, verse 1. Not "let's go back," "let's go on." And in Hebrews chapter 1, he starts with the word "God." Can't start much higher than that. Hebrews chapter 2, verse 9, he says, "We see Jesus." How about that? Chapter 2, three little words. "We see Jesus." Chapter 12, three little words. "Looking unto Jesus." So, the beginning of the book, the end of the book, the author says, when the outlook is grim, try the uplook. Keep your eyes on Jesus. Don't keep your eyes on Warren Wiersbe or John Calvin. Keep your eyes on Jesus. Don't keep your eyes on Billy Graham or anybody else. Keep your eyes on Jesus. All right, let's suppose we do that. Let's just walk through the book of Hebrews and find out what is Jesus doing for us right now to keep us going. Now, I know what he did for me on earth. What is he doing for me now up in heaven? God, who at various times and in various ways spoke in time past to the fathers by the prophets, has in these last days spoken to us. Ooh. Spoken to us by his Son. Oh, here's the first ministry Jesus is performing for us right now. He's speaking. God speaks to us. The president doesn't phone me. When we call the bank, you don't get the president of the bank. You don't even get a person. When we call the airport to see when our friends are going to be flying in, you get that numbers game, you know. "Thank you for calling Lincoln Airport. If the flight is coming in today, punch 2. If the plane is blue, punch 7. Calling Lincoln Airport.

God talks to us. When you open your Bible, God opens his mouth. God talks to us. To us. Because we're his children. I was very busy working on a book, and our Judy came in to talk to me about something. I said, honey, can you wait just a short time? I want to finish this. She looked at me and said, and she's the one who reads my mind all the time. She looked at me and said, well, you took time to have me. Why don't you take time to talk to me? Yeah, she's the one. I was taking my pills in the morning, and we all take, at this age, you take pills. I said, these pills are the secret of my great beauty. And Judy said, I hope they're industrial strength. Now, the basic theme, a basic theme of the book of Hebrews is God's talking. God talked to Abraham, and God talked to the prophets, and now God's talking to us through Jesus, through the Word. When you get to the end of Hebrews, in chapter 12, verse 25, he says, see that you refuse not him who speaks. I mean, if you walk up to me to talk to me and I turn and walk away, you'd be insulted. God talks to us. Every day he wants to talk to me. One of the great joys of my life is to begin the day opening my Bible and letting God talk to me. I don't hear voices. If I hear anything at all, it's the ringing in my ears from an auto accident I was in many years ago. A drunken driver about killed me. They have a cure now, though, for ringing in the ears. You get an unlisted head. God talks to us. And I meet these people who have built fences in my Bible. They said, that's not for you. That was for the Jew, and this is for the Assyrian. All Scripture is inspired of God, and all Scripture is profitable for doctrine, that's what's right, for reproof, that's what's not right, for correction, that's how to get right, for instruction in righteousness, that's how to stay right. All of it. What is Jesus doing to keep you going? He's speaking. If you want to keep going in the work of the ministry of God, live in your Bible. Live in your Bible. Take time to be holy. Beyond the sacred page, I seek thee, Lord. My spirit pants for thee, thou living word. Let's move on. He's speaking through Jesus, whom he has appointed heir of all things, through whom also he made the world, who being the brightness of his glory and the express image of his person, and upholding all things by the word of his power. Here's the second ministry he's performing. He is upholding. Now that word is so marvelous, it has three meanings to it. It means, first of all, Jesus is holding everything up so it doesn't fall down. He hangs the world on nothing. On nothing. That's great. He's holding everything up. Secondly, it means he's holding everything together so it doesn't fall apart. This platform I'm standing on is primarily space, according to the scientists. All these electrons and protons and neutrons and quarks and all these other particles down there are in some kind of array, and this is space. What holds it all together? Jesus. Paul said, in him all things consist. He holds it all together. The stars don't run into each other. The planets go on their orbits. In fact, things up there are in better shape than they are at O'Hare Field. You can predict years in advance when a comet's going to come. And it's so

0: accurate, the way he's put it all together, that we can shoot people up there and know where they're going to land. You can't do that, though, here at Field. So he's holding everything up, and he's holding everything together, and that word also means, while he's holding it up and holding it together, he's carrying it along to its ultimate destiny. That's great. I'm not worried about atomic bombs. I'm not worried about earthquakes and things. We think about those things, but we don't worry about them because Jesus is holding everything up and holding it together and carrying it along. Now, if he can do this for the whole universe, can't he do that for my life? Can't he hold me up so I don't stumble? Can't he hold me together so I don't fall apart? And can he not carry me along to accomplish what he wants to accomplish? Can't he do that for my family? Can't he do that for the church? Sure. What's he doing? He's speaking. He's upholding. Upholding all things by the word of his power. That word has power. When he by himself purged our sins, sat down at the right hand of the majesty on high. Five times you'll find that in the book of Hebrews. He sat down. That's his third ministry. He's sitting. Our Lord is not pacing the golden street, worried. In the year that King Uzziah died, I saw also the Lord high and lifted up. His train filled the temple. In a great year of sorrow, Isaiah said, I saw Jesus, and he was quite calm. He was sitting. He was sitting. Most of the problems in families and churches, yea, in society, are caused by people who can't sit still. The test is, can you sit still? I don't mean because you have to. You're in the dentist chair. I don't mean that. Or you're arthritic and can't walk. I don't mean that. I'm talking about that inner peace down inside. Three verses of Scripture have been a great encouragement to me because I'm an activist. I'm the kind of person who wants to keep moving. I get nervous when the red light is a long red light, you know. And when they announce that a plane is delayed, which is normal, I get nervous. I shouldn't. Moses said to the children of Israel, God told them to say this, stand still and see the salvation of the Lord. Just stand still. Naomi said to Ruth at the end of chapter 3 of the book of Ruth, sit still. Sit still. Boaz is out there making arrangements for the wedding. You just sit still. Psalm 46, be still. Be still and know that I am God. The word be still means take your hands off. Our problem as servants of God is too often we want to get our hands in there. We make a mess out of it. Some of you are worried about children or grandchildren. You want to meddle. Take your hands off. Let God take care of it. You're in a situation that's difficult. Let God work. He'll show you what to do. Jesus Christ is sitting. He's sitting on the throne of glory. He's sitting in the place of authority, far above all principality and power. No name in Encyclopedia Britannica is a greater name than his name. And he's sitting. And that keeps me going because my Savior is up there in control. Chapter 2. You say, are we going to cover every chapter? No. But I want to tell you what Jesus is doing for you now to keep you running the race. He's cheering you on by speaking and upholding and sitting, chapter 2, verse 10. For it was fitting for him, for whom are all things and by whom are all things, in bringing many sons to glory, to make the captain of their salvation perfect through suffering. He is bringing. Bringing what? Bringing many sons and daughters to glory. Doesn't say he's trying to bring them. Doesn't say he hopes to bring them. Doesn't say that if things work out okay, he will bring them. It says he is bringing them to glory. Peter wrote, but the God of all grace, who has called us to his eternal glory. Whatever begins with grace ends with glory. After you've suffered a while, make you perfect. So here we are. God in his grace called us. And he called us to glory. And he is bringing many sons to glory. If you have more than one child in a family, one of them is impatient. We had four children, and Judy was the youngest. She's the one who reads my mind, and she's the impatient one. That is until she had two sons of her own, and she's learning patience the hard way. We'd get in the car to go off on vacation. We'd read a psalm, and then we'd pray, and off we'd go, and stop at the first stoplight. And Judy would say, "Are we there?" "No." "When will we be there?" "In about 5 hours." "I'll never make it." "I'll never make it." You ever feel that way? God says, "Let's go." "I'll never make it." I got news for you. You're going to make it. Jesus Christ is bringing many sons and daughters to glory. And he's written our names in heaven, and he's got us in his hand and by the hand, and no one, said Jesus, shall pluck you out of my Father's hand. And he's bringing many sons and daughters to glory. That encourages me. When I get tired on the race, I say, "I'm not going to make it." He said, "We'll make it. We'll make it." Chapter 4 and verse 15. The Lord Jesus is speaking and upholding and sitting and bringing and synthesizing. Well, let's start with verse 14, chapter 4. "Seeing then that we have a great high priest, who has passed through the heavens, Jesus, the Son of God, let us hold fast our confession. For we do not have a high priest who cannot sympathize with our weaknesses, but was in all points tempted as we are, yet without sin. Let us therefore come boldly to the throne of grace, that we may obtain mercy and find grace to help in time of need." Jesus is sympathizing. Now, let me define the term. The Lord Jesus does not pamper his people. Sympathizing doesn't mean that he says, "Oh, I'll kiss it and make it well. Oh, you broke your doll, I'll get you another one." That's the way we grandparents grow juvenile delinquents. It does a child good sometime to learn that a doll costs money. It does a child good sometime to discover that a bicycle left on the street is not replaced that easily. My Lord sympathizes with my weaknesses, not my sins. He'll never sympathize with sin. Spurgeon said, "God does not allow his children to sin successfully." Boy, David found that out. Any sinner in Jerusalem could have pulled that thing off, not David. God will not allow his children to sin successfully. He sympathizes with my weaknesses. He looks at me and knows that I have the weaknesses of clay. But that's the kind of people he uses. He chooses the weak things of the world to confound the mighty. And every situation you and I have been through, he has been through. Everyone. You come home from a meeting and say, "Boy, they lied about me down there. They lied about Jesus." He had more trouble with the religious crowd than anybody else. They lied about him. They called him names. One of the Messianic Psalms, it says, "I am the song of the drunkards." They called him a glutton and a wine bibber, the friend of prostitutes and publicans and sinners. They lied about him. They falsely accused him. They even said that his ministry was of the devil. rough. So when people talk about you and lie about you, the Lord Jesus says, I know how you feel. I went through that. His disciples failed him. One of them was a traitor. More than one church has had to find a traitor on the staff or somewhere in the officer's list. And your heart is broken. Here's somebody that you're working with and mentoring. And then, crash! Peter denied the Lord three times. That hurts. Here's Peter. You are Simon. You're going to be a rock. And so Jesus is making this clay into rock. And then he fails the Lord Jesus three times. That hurts. But in his grace, the Lord Jesus didn't hit him with a baseball bat, didn't zap him with a stroke of lightning. It says, and Jesus looked at Peter, and Peter went out and wept. That's greatness. David, God said to David in Psalm 32, I will guide you with my eye. That's what Jesus did. Just looked at him. My mother used to guide me with her eye. She just looked. I got the message. The Lord Jesus is sympathizing. Now, he's seated in heaven on a throne, but it's an accessible throne. We have walked past Windsor Castle. I've been out to Windsor Castle. We've walked past Buckingham Palace many times. Never been invited in. Never. In fact, I can't even get in the White House without a special ticket from my senator. I mean, the places that we pay for, we can't get in. I mean, I'm paying the bill. And yet, the Lord of the universe says, the door is always open. You don't need an appointment. You don't have to talk to my secretary. Come on. Let us come boldly to the throne of grace. Our God is the God of all grace. See, what I need is grace. God in his grace gives me what I don't deserve. God in his mercy doesn't give me what I do deserve. And so I come to the throne of grace, to the God of all grace. This book is the word of his grace. The Holy Spirit is the Spirit of grace. And James says he gives more grace. What we need is grace. All kinds of grace in the Bible. Saving grace. By grace are you saved through faith. Serving grace. 1 Corinthians 15. Paul said, by the grace of God, I serve more than all of them. But not I, but the grace of God. Serving grace. You say, I can't go to one more meeting. Sure you can. I cannot preach one more sermon. Yes, you can. There's serving grace. There's suffering grace. My grace is sufficient for you. My strength is made perfect in weakness. Suffering grace. There's singing grace. Singing with grace in your heart. Sometimes it takes grace to sing. Sometimes that grace to listen to people sing, but it takes grace to sing. We pastors understand this far better than some other people because we know our people. At least I hope you know your people. I recall the first church we pastored, there'd been a tragic death in a home. And we had the service, had the funeral, and for weeks afterward, I saw the children, the three children of that man and his wife. It was hard to sing. God gave him grace. Paul and Silas are in prison, and they'd been beaten, and they were mistreated, had their civil rights taken from them, and if I'd have been there, I'd have been writing my resignation, but they were singing. God gives songs in the night by his grace. So Jesus is sympathizing, and he's saying, come to the throne of grace. The Spirit of grace will guide you in your praying. The Word of grace will give you the promises that you need. I am the God of all grace, and I give grace upon grace upon grace. And of his fullness have all we received, wrote John, and one wave of grace upon the other. And yet we live like paupers, and we complain. So he is speaking and upholding and sitting and bringing and sympathizing, chapter 10. Here's another ministry our Lord is performing. Verse 11, chapter 10. And every priest stands, ministering daily and offering repeatedly the same sacrifices which could never take away sins. There were no chairs in the tabernacle, no chairs in the temple, because their work was never done. But this man, after he had offered one sacrifice for sins forever, sat down at the right hand of God, from that time waiting, expecting, until his enemies are made his footstool. Our Lord is expecting. He's waiting. Now that word means he is prepared and capable of handling whatever is going to come. For he must reign until he puts all of his enemies under his feet. He is expecting. Every time we pray, thy kingdom come, we're a part of this. The Lord Jesus is waiting. We've often said, oh, even so, come, Lord Jesus. Come quickly, Lord Jesus. Why is he waiting? He's accomplishing things. He knows what he's doing. He's not inactive. It's not the waiting of inactivity. It's the waiting of preparation. And when things begin to happen, folks, they're going to happen. He is expected. He is waiting. Chapter 11, verse 16. Talking about the patriarchs. But now they desire a better, that is a heavenly country. Therefore God is not ashamed to be called their God, for he has prepared a city for them. What's he doing for us today to keep us going? Preparing. I go to prepare a place for you. And if I go and prepare a place for you, I will come again and receive you to myself, that where I am, there you may be also. He is preparing. When the Lord Jesus was here on earth, he was a carpenter. He said, I'm the good shepherd, but he never took care of sheep. He was a carpenter. His foster father Joseph, was a carpenter. They looked at Jesus and said, is this not the carpenter's son? So from early childhood, Jesus was associated with carpentry. One of many things I cannot do is carpentry. I don't have the kind of skills. My two brothers are skillful with their hands. They can make and fix anything. I can break anything. When I was in seventh grade, we had to take wood shop and make footstools and little book racks and so forth. And at the end of the semester, you know what I had to show for all my work? A pile of shavings. Other people were making that. I just don't have that skill, but Jesus does. He built the universe. And he's building a church and doing a good job. He knows what he's doing. And he's building a home for us, a place for us up in heaven. He's building a place for his bride. And so as I'm running the race, I, like the Lord Jesus, have to look at the joy that is set before me. One of these days, entering into the presence of Jesus with great joy, and receiving the place he has made for me. Now, please don't believe all of these ballads about if you don't live a good Christian life, you're going to live in a doghouse. But if you live a real good Christian life, you're going to live in a palace. No, no. Mahalia Jackson used to sing about the people who would have a rusty old halo and a skinny white cloud. No, no. Your salvation's by grace and your heavenly home is by grace. Now, the Lord is saying to us, I love you. And while you're down there running the race, I'll be preparing a home for you. So when you cross the finish line, I'll be there to welcome you. He is preparing. Chapter 13, verses 20 and 21. Now may the God of peace, who brought up our Lord Jesus from the dead, that great shepherd of the sheep, through the blood of the everlasting covenant, make you complete, make you perfect, perfect you in every good work to do his will, working in you right now what is well-pleasing in his sight through Jesus Christ, to whom be glory forever and ever. Amen. It's a great benediction. Here is a ministry my Lord is performing. That word, make you complete, means to equip, means to perfect and equip. It's a beautiful Greek word. It's the Greek word katartizo, and right in the middle of it is the word artist. We get our word artist from this word. Katartizo. It was a familiar word back in those days. Of course, we don't speak Greek today, but to the people in that day, it was a very familiar word. If I were reading that passage in the Greek to a congregation back in the first century, and I got to that word, katartizo, the doctor would have jumped up and said, hey, I know that word. We use that word when we set a broken bone. You know what the Lord Jesus is doing? The great master artist up in heaven, when he sees that someplace in the body of Christ things aren't, he starts to set that. He's equipping. He is repairing. He does it for me. Sometimes I get a little out of kilter spiritually and I can't walk like I ought to walk. And then the Lord has to come and he says, look, I want to set that the way it ought to be. And then a sailor would jump up and say, oh yeah, we use that word. That means to rig a ship for the journey. The Lord looks down at me and says, well, there's where he's being his ship. He's about to set sail, and he doesn't realize that right down there is a storm. Terrible storm's coming. I know it. He doesn't know it. I'm going to equip him and get him ready for that storm. Isn't that great? We never have to be afraid of what's going to happen. The future is your friend when Jesus is your Lord. And the soldier would jump up and say, well, wait a minute. The doctors and the sailors aren't the only ones who know that word. We soldiers use it. It means to equip an army. We're an army. Thou therefore, my son, be strong in the grace that is in Christ Jesus. No man who wars entangles himself with the things of this world, that he may please the one who's called and drafted him to be a servant, a soldier. We are soldiers in the army. And Jesus looks at me and says, now there's a battle coming right down there, but you're not ready for it. Let me equip you. That's why we come together in church to worship. He equips us. That's why the Word of God is taught and preached. It equips us. That's why the saints pray together and encourage one another. We're helping to equip. Fishermen use that word. Fishermen used it. It means to mend a broken net. It's used in the Gospel of Mark, where it said that Peter and his friends were mending their nets. Now, what makes a net break? Work. Work. So you and I, as we serve the Lord, our equipment sometimes gets frazzled. That's why we have meetings like this. We've got to come apart If a fisherman doesn't wash his nets and mend his nets, he's soon out of business. And if a servant of God does not take time to mend his spiritual equipment and let Jesus mend the nets, he's going to be in trouble. That's why we've been here these 2 days. And so Jesus Christ is speaking, and he's upholding, and he's sitting, and he's bringing, and he's sympathizing, and he's expecting, and he's preparing, and he's equipping. And folks, if that isn't enough to keep me going, something's wrong. The problem that we face, however, is the problem that the people faced who got this letter written to the Hebrews. Dr. Donald Gray Barnhouse used to say in his own inimitable style, the book of Hebrews was written to the Hebrews to tell them to quit being Hebrews. Did he mean that they should forsake their race? Of course not. What a privilege to be born a child of Jacob. No, what he meant by that was everything that the Jews trusted wasn't going to last. Whoa, behold this beautiful temple, said the disciples. And Jesus said, yeah, the day's going to come when not one stone will be on top of another. You trusting in a building? Look at our beautiful priesthood. Notice the garments of our high priest. He's gorgeous. Oh, the day's going to come when you won't have a priesthood. You won't have an altar. You won't have a sacrifice. It'll all come to an end. Then what? You're holding on to the things you can see, says the book of Hebrews, when the things you can't see are going to endure forever. Live by faith. The book of Hebrews is one of three commentaries written on one verse of Scripture, Habakkuk 2:4, the just shall live by faith. Romans explains who the just are. Galatians tells us how they live, and Hebrews tells us it's by faith. And our tendency is to lean on crutches. Oh, church is going to go well. We have some wealthy people in the church. Don't depend on that. Overnight, they could become your enemies. And so the Lord Jesus Christ is doing everything necessary to keep me running the race, and so I won't give up. I suppose all of this could be wrapped up in one word. He's interceding. Interceding. Which means he's representing me before the Father's throne, and he's rooting me, cheering me onward to finish the race. Abraham made it. Nehemiah made it. The galaxy of the greats in Hebrews 11 made it. Did they make mistakes along the way? Sure. Remember, the victorious Christian life is a series of new beginnings. And if you're running the race, you trip and fall, you don't lie there and whine, you get up and run. All the while, by faith, looking to Jesus and saying, he's the author, he's the finisher, he's the Alpha, he's the Omega, he started this, he will finish it, I'll trust him. Thank you, Lord Jesus, for your faithful, untiring, unending ministry. While we sleep, you stay awake and take care of the whole universe. Thank you, you understand us, and you sympathize with us, and you encourage us. And I pray, Lord, that all of us will end well as we run the race. Grant this
1: Father, in Jesus' name, amen.
2: When a runner is on the track and running the race, there's not much that the coach can do for him or her. At that point, all the coach can do is encourage. However, the Lord Jesus Christ not only coaches us, He is on the track with us, helping us to keep going and finish the race. So, Christian, if you're feeling the burn in your spiritual muscles and are tempted to give up, remember that Jesus is with you and He has already run the race and He knows how to win. Don't give up. 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

I invite you to follow along in your bulletin as we read today's scripture, which is from 1 Peter chapter 1, verses 13 through 25. Please read aloud on the bold print. This is God's holy word. Therefore, preparing your minds for action and being sober-minded, set your hope fully on the grace that will be brought to you at the revelation of Jesus Christ. As obedient children, do not be conformed to the passions of your former ignorance, but as he who called you is holy, you also be holy in all your conduct, since it is written, "You shall be holy, for I am holy." And if you call on him as Father, who judges impartially according to each one's deeds, conduct yourselves with fear throughout the time of your exile, knowing that you were ransomed from the futile ways inherited from your forefathers, not with perishable things such as silver or gold, but with the precious blood of Christ, like that of a lamb without blemish or spot. He was foreknown before the foundation of the world, but was made manifest in the last times for the sake of you who through him are believers in God, who raised him from the dead and gave him glory, so that your faith and hope are in God. Having purified your souls by your obedience to the truth for sincere brotherly love, love one another earnestly from a pure heart, since you have been born again, not of perishable seed, but of imperishable, through the living and abiding word of God. For all flesh is like grass, and all its glory like the flower of grass. The grass withers and the flower falls, but the word of the Lord remains forever. And this word is the good news that was preached to you.

he's delighted with truth that brings him to his knees. Let's be open to the sometimes painful truth that God has for us today.

Hey, some good news about our Bible Institute. Timothy wrote, I thank God for BBN, both the daily programs and the Bible Institute. It took him over 15 years to complete all three levels, but very recently he finished all three levels of the Bible Institute. He said he was able to go at his own pace, off and on. There were gaps of months and even years, but he was able to pick up where he left off. He writes, I encourage people to try and start by picking a course that appeals to them. I started with biographical and books of the Bibles courses. If you started and have slacked off, he wrote, even if it has been years, get back at it and continue. Well, thank you, Timothy, for that encouragement and congratulations on completing all those courses. 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

almost out of days, we've been encouraging you to pray for our students each day this year as they head back to school soon, or some already have. Have you been praying with us? The one suggested for today was to pray for integrity even when no one is watching. I remember somebody who asked me to help her cheat on a test. Now, maybe that'll happen over and over again. But integrity says, I don't think I should cheat, and I'm not. And that's just one example. Integrity in so many areas for our students. Pray about that today.

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1: I am reminded of sheep. In fact, you can watch sheep, and they tell me you can do this, though I've never done it. They say you can put a rope across a road or a pathway, and the first sheep will come and jump over the rope, and the second will jump over the rope. And you can pull the rope away, and the sheep will continue to jump even when the rope is gone because the others did it. You see, sheep follow sheep. And so the Bible talks about the fact of Jesus talked about the Good Shepherd in John chapter 10. And he talks about his sheep and how his sheep follow him. And you know, the dangerous part is when the wrong shepherd is leading the sheep. And this can often happen. Wrong shepherds have always moved in to take place. Does the devil use this? Oh yeah, the Bible talks about beware of false prophets who come to you in sheep's clothing. But inwardly, they're ravenous wolves. And you'll know them by their fruit. But I can't help but think about how many today are following a shepherd. But a shepherd who really has sheep's clothing on, but internally is a wolf who comes in to destroy the sheep. Believe me, there are plenty around who would try to look like a shepherd and would like to come in to be indicate they love the sheep and want the sheep and encourage the sheep. But you know what they basically end up doing? They end up fleecing the sheep. They take the wool, they take all they can get, they scatter the flock and lead them astray. I see a market-driven church today that is doing a great job of fleecing the sheep. And therefore, I think we have to be very careful when we say who really is a shepherd. That's why BBN's committed to do what we've done for many years. God's blessed it. You folks have supported it. You've prayed for us. And we've won many to Jesus Christ. We've taught the Bible to many. And we're thankful for the opportunity God gives us today. So thank you for making it possible.

no night there. That reminds me of that passage in the book of Revelation. It's either, I think, either 20 or 21. Yep, 21. And God shall wipe away all tears from their eyes, and there shall be no more death, neither sorrow nor crying, neither shall there be any more pain, for the former things are passed away. Good for us to remember. Maybe you're even in a time of grief. Hold on to the promises of the future. No night there. Hey, it's good to have you with us on this Sunday. And coming up, the news at the top of the hour. Right now, more music for you. An old favorite, Do Not Pass Me By.

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2: With SRN News, I'm Michael Harrington in Washington. U.S. Immigration and Customs Enforcement arrested nearly 50,000 people in July, the highest single monthly arrest total during the second Trump administration, according to new figures.
3: The July arrest tally of 49,571 marks a 15% jump from 43,021 arrests a month earlier and a 70% increase from 29,241 in February, according to government data provided by ICE to the Deportation Data Project based at UC Berkeley and UCLA. The agency has increasingly relied on state and local law enforcement partners who are assuming immigration enforcement duties. Bernie Bennett reporting.
2: There are growing calls for a new overhaul of America's welfare system modeled on the landmark reforms of the 1990s. Correspondent Ken Lorman explains.
4: 30 years ago, a Republican-led Congress and President Bill Clinton required work for key benefits and gave states more control. Supporters say the results were dramatic. Adults receiving welfare fell from more than 4.4 million in 1995 to about 570,000 in 2024. Now, many Republicans want to extend work requirements across federal assistance programs for non-disabled adults with independence, not dependency, as the goal. Ken Lorman reporting.
2: Bad weather temporarily hampered aerial rescue operations in Nepal yesterday as the search for thousands of missing people in areas devastated by catastrophic flooding along the border with China continues. Rescue workers and military personnel have been working around the clock since last Wednesday. Tropical Storm Carina strengthening into a hurricane in the Pacific Ocean today. The National Hurricane Center says it could become a major storm before the week is out. Right now, it's a Category 1 and not near land. This is SRN News.
1: Time for the unchanging good news from God's Word. I am crucified with Christ. Nevertheless, I live, yet not I, but Christ liveth in me. And the life which I now live in the flesh, I live by the faith of the Son of God, who loved me and gave himself for me. Galatians 2:20, our good news memory verse for this week.

It's too early to give up. Actually, it's always too early for that, isn't it? Thanks for joining us on this Sunday. As you remember, you don't have to give up. Instead, my beloved brethren, be ye steadfast, unmovable, always abounding in the work of the Lord. For as much as you know that your labor is not in vain in the Lord. Some good news for us on this Sunday. Thanks for being a part of our listening family. My name is Mike Dyes. We're just about ready for the Sunday sermon from Dr. J. Vernon McGee.

If you're listening right now, I believe that's no accident. If you're facing difficult circumstances and wonder, is God really in control of what I'm going through right now? Then you're in the right place. And if you simply need a reminder that God hasn't forgotten you, that he loves you with an everlasting love, and that even now he has you securely in his arms, then I'm especially glad you're here today. Welcome to the Sunday Sermon on Through the Bible for Dr. J. Vernon McGee's deeply personal message from Exodus 19:4, titled, On Eagle's Wings. Our text reads, this is God talking to his people, the Israelites. He was reminding them how he rescued them from certain death when they were escaping Egypt. He said, you have seen what I did to the Egyptians and how I bore you on eagle's wings and brought you to myself. What a picture. On eagle's wings. It's a beautiful and surprising image of how God cares for his people. And Dr. McGee's message touches on the way an eagle teaches its young to fly, the way Jesus sent his disciples into a storm, and the way God sometimes allows us to walk through trials that feel overwhelming. But through it all, he's carrying us. Let's pray. Heavenly Father, thank you that you're a God who loves us and carries us. Speak tenderly to our hearts, especially to those who are discouraged and defeated, and give them a renewed sense of your presence. We ask this in Jesus' name. Amen. Now here's the Sunday.

We continue our reading in the book of Jeremiah in 1 hour on today's Daily Bible Reading with Alexander Scorby. I'm Stephen Brown, at your service, serving the Lord, here in the music room from BBN on a Sunday afternoon, the 30th of the month. Welcome, my friend. Thank you for being a part of our listening family.

Say, are you involved in Thanksgiving? Oh, I know we're nowhere near that Thanksgiving Day, but we need to learn to live thankfully in all of life's situations. In the book of Deuteronomy, the Lord warns his people, "Beware lest when you have eaten and are satisfied and have built good houses and lived in them, then your heart becomes proud and you forget the Lord your God. You shall remember the Lord your God, for it is He who is giving you power to make wealth." Oh, how true. Ease, success, satisfaction often blind us to the gifts of God and the importance of thanks living. Give thanks today, my friend.

We marvel, and I trust every single day, at the faithfulness of our Lord. My, he's been so good to us. You know, God will never force us to be faithful to him. He lets us choose for or against him. Our first choice for him happens when we receive his Son, Jesus Christ, as the sacrifice for our sin. After that, oh, we have a lifetime of decisions to make. Will we choose faithfulness to God as his Spirit guides us, or let the world entice us away from him?

Thank you for joining with us today and being a part of our listening family. And thank you for your comments that you send our way from time to time. Here's one we received recently. It says, I'm very thankful for BBN Radio over the years. It has been a consistent godly influence in our family, and I have really loved having the BBN app on my phone. I listen to so many of the programs on demand, such as Christian Classics, Gateway to Joy, Conference Pulpit, Building Blocks for the Family, Bible Study Time, Bit of Heaven, Musical Backgrounds, and Word for Women. I will just listen to them through the week when I am cooking or doing other things. They're such a blessing to me.

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1: Imagine a trip of 1,000 miles through desert sands that stretch between western Sudan and southern Egypt. The path is the most treacherous trade route, dating back 700 years, and is called the 40 Days Road. That's about the length of time it usually takes to complete the journey. With a strong camel and sufficient provisions, the trip can be made in as little as 18 days. But if you happen to be herding 24,000 camels like a caravan recorded in 1782, it could take as long as 3 months. The blistering heat during the day, bone-chilling cold at night, and nothing but sand as far as the eye can see made this journey risky for any Sudanese businessman looking to move camels, ivory, ebony, gold, ostrich feathers, and even human beings to Egypt. Critical to the journey being completed successfully were the oasis locations along the route. You cannot carry enough water and food for a 1,000-mile trip. You cannot endure the blistering heat by day without a reprieve. Each oasis along the 40 Days Road provided critical resources to the weary travelers. Perhaps your life seems like the 40 Days Road. A variety of challenges have worn you out. Some are physical, others relational. Some are emotional, while others are financial. Perhaps it's a spiritual battle. There are more questions than answers, and no end in sight. 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
2: 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This is BBN. Welcome to Bible Study Time, featuring the Bible teaching ministry of Dr. Lehman Strauss.

0: From a lifetime of personal study, years in the pastorate and Bible conference ministry, Dr. Lehman Strauss instructs and encourages with his teaching from the Word of God. We're glad you've joined us for Bible study time. Our current series is on the book of James. And now, here is Dr. Lehman Strauss.
1: Now will you take your Bible and turn, please, to James chapter 1. And once again, before we look at the Word, let us look to the Lord in prayer. Our loving Father, in the name of our Lord Jesus Christ and in the Holy Spirit, we come before thy throne of grace. We thank thee for the access that we have boldly. We come with freedom of speech. There is no fear. There is nothing holding us back because we stand on hallowed ground, sanctified by the blood of our Lord Jesus Christ. We have access boldly into the holiest of all. We thank thee for this great provision whereby poor sinners such as we are, redeemed by thy grace and washed in the blood of Christ, can come and stand before the holy God. We thank thee for thy holy word, the Bible, for this wonderful opportunity of sending out its message. O God, grant that hungry hearts listening to this broadcast will lay hold by faith of the truth of thy holy word. Blessed Lord, minister comfort to our dear elderly friends, those who are in sick rooms today, confined to their homes, those with just the bare necessities of life. We thank thee for the letters from some of the sweet elderly saints to whom this ministry is a continual blessing. God, undertake for them, and in their declining years, may they find joy and peace in their fellowship with thee. God, help the younger people to be more tender, more merciful, more kind. Give to sons and daughters love for their aging parents. Help them to see, O God, that in thy providence, one day they will be in old age and will need the ministry and the care that their parents need at this time. So, God, take this broadcast and sanctify it for thy glory and for thy praise and for the blessing of every hearer. If someone listening to this broadcast has never come to know the Lord Jesus, God grant that this will be their day of salvation. And to thee we shall give all the honor and the glory and the praise, for we ask it in Jesus' name. Amen. Now your Bible is open to James chapter 1. We were dealing with verses 15, 16, and 17. Then when lust hath conceived, it bringeth forth sin, and sin when it is finished bringeth forth death. Do not err, my beloved brethren. Every good gift and every perfect gift is from above, and cometh down from the Father of lights, with whom is no variableness, neither shadow of turning, or more accurately, shadow cast by turning. Now we come to this point where sin, when it is finished, bringeth forth death. Now this raises an interesting question. How does death through sin apply to the believer? That is, this particular death mentioned here in James 1. The Bible, both Old and New Testaments, contains a number of illustrations showing to us how sin brings death to the child of God. Now, we are certain that there is now no condemnation to them which are in Christ Jesus, Romans 8:1. That is, no person who has been born again can ever suffer eternal separation from God in hell. And that, by the way, is the second death of Revelation chapter 21:8. There will be no saved people in hell, none at all. Anyone ever redeemed by the grace of God and washed in the blood of the Lord Jesus Christ must be in heaven throughout eternity. However, it is clear from several passages in the Bible that even Christians are dealt with sometimes by means of physical death because of willful and continued sin. Such deaths are not accidental, but they are divinely intentional. God has struck men dead in the past who persisted in sinning against him. He killed Nadab and Abihu when they offered strange fire before him, according to Leviticus chapter 10, verses 1 and 2. He killed Ananias and Sapphira when they lied to him about their giving in Acts chapter 5, verse 10. He kills Christians who persist in partaking of the Lord's Supper in an unworthy manner, 1 Corinthians 11:30. The Apostle John warns the believer, there is a sin unto death, 1 John 5:16. Yes, the sin that is spoken of here in James is the physical death of the body of a believer. Throughout this epistle, James repeatedly says, my brethren, my brethren, my brethren. Now, the term brethren here is not a national one. He's not using it merely in reference to Jewish brethren. It's a term used of believers. It is one of the New Testament designations for a saved person. All of us who are Christians are considered brethren. The distinction between the sexes here is not considered. It's a generic term used of mankind, redeemed mankind. We are brethren, those of us who have been born again. Now, James is simply saying in his first chapter here and verse 15, what John is saying in 1 John 5:16, there is a sin unto death. And the sin unto death in 1 John 5:16 is the physical death of the body, the death of a Christian, a believer, who continues in sin. If any man see his brother sin a sin unto death, 1 John 5:16. And the word brother there is used the same way that James uses it here in his epistle. He is using it of believers. Oh, let not any one of us ever set himself up as a judge in these matters. By that I mean we Christians ought not to point the finger and say that the premature or early death of a Christian is the judgment of God for sin. God does strike people dead. God does bring to a premature death those of his children who continue in sin. That's what Paul meant in 1 Corinthians 11:30 when he said, for this cause many are weak and sickly among you, and many sleep or have already died. But let us allow God to be the judge in matters such as this, because God only has full knowledge, and God only has the right to determine when our life on earth should be terminated. But let the law of death through sin serve as a solemn warning to every one of us Christians. We ought never to tamper with any of God's laws, and certainly not with the law which says the wages of sin is death, Romans 6:23. Now, we all know that certain sins have their pleasures. The writer to the Hebrews tells us that Moses acknowledged this, but Moses knew also the excitement and gratification which sinful indulgences afford are but for a season, Hebrews 11:25. He makes that clear. They are but for a season. To those who live the longest and enjoy the pleasures of sin to the fullest possible extent, death comes at last, and eventually it will cut off all the streams of lustful pleasure. If this broadcast is coming to the ears of anyone who is living in sin, you are continuing in unconfessed sin. Oh, my friend, let this message be a solemn warning to you. The ultimate consequences will reach you. God will one day cut you down, and when he does, there will be no withstanding the mighty arm of Almighty God. Confess that sin and forsake it at once, no matter what it is. It could be the sin of lying, of cheating, of deceiving, of falsifying records in one way or another. God keeps books, and God has all the records. Let a man weigh the pleasures of sin, which are but for a season, and let him compare it with an endless eternity of regret, remorse, and the bitter agonies of God's punishment for sin. And that man will start to make some wise choices. And the first choice that a person has to make is to receive the Lord Jesus Christ and stand with Christ and with the people of God. Before you sin, my friend, weigh the recompense of the reward for sin. It is a costly thing to continue in unconfessed sin. And I am not ministering now merely to unbelievers when I say this. Any of you Christians listening to my voice who have been continuing in sin, I solemnly warn you, confess that sin and forsake it now, lest God step in and strike you down. Now, faith can rest with assurance that a fair reward commensurate with every sin will be meted out by God. A believer must suffer in this life if he sins, and also he will suffer in the life to come. When he stands at the judgment seat of Christ, he's going to lose some rewards. I believe that Moses renounced those things for which the heart of the natural man craves, those things that are temporal, visible, and satisfying to the lusts of the flesh, and to them he never turned back, simply because he beheld him who is invisible. An interesting story in Hebrews chapter 11. Just as sure as we are that sin pays its wages, so sure can we be that God will reward those who turn from sin to the Lord Jesus Christ. James says, "Do not err, my beloved brethren." James adds here that we are to make no mistake about these things. There's a question as to whether verse 16 here, James 1:16, goes with what precedes it or with the statement which follows. Well, in my understanding of the verse, it can apply to both. We are to make no mistake about the origin of sin, verses 13 and 14, and we are to make no mistake about the result of sin in verse 15. Rather, we must be exceedingly cautious not to be deceived in these matters. Do not err, my beloved brethren. Make no mistake about it, my beloved brethren. Don't be deceived, my beloved brethren. You are responsible for your sin, and God will judge sin. Do not err, my beloved brethren. The sin question, with all of its many implications and ramifications, is perhaps one about which more people are deceived than any other. Many persons have a false idea that they can cast all restraint to the winds and live as they please, expecting that God in the end will show mercy. If this message is coming to any person with such ideas, let me pass on to you the solemn warning of Almighty God. Be not deceived. God is not mocked. For whatsoever a man soweth, that shall he also reap. Galatians 6:7. Do not err, my beloved brethren. Now in James 1:17, we have these words: every good gift and every perfect gift is from above, and cometh down from the Father of lights, with whom is no variableness, neither shadow of turning. Here James mentions another fact about which we are not to err, namely, God is the author of all that is good. Solicitation to do wrong comes from men and Satan, but never from God. God is not the source of our sins and our sufferings. Behind every mercy and blessing stands God, the giver of every good gift and every perfect gift. Beloved, God is a great giver. There's an interesting thought in the use of the word gift in this verse. In the Greek, these words are not the same. The first word for gift is dosis, and is translated act of giving. The second usage of the word is different, and it is translated as the noun gift. And the thought here is a very rich and beautiful one to me. Both the act of giving and the gift are good. The act of giving would seem to include both the motive and the measure. When God gives, he has no ulterior motive, such as giving to receive again. I'm not too sure that the motive for our giving gifts, especially at certain seasons of the year, is always good. How many times have we scurried about at the last minute at Christmas time for a gift for someone only because we received an unexpected gift from that person? Or how many times have we chased around to get a Christmas card to send to someone from whom we received a card? Well, when God gives, he gives liberally, according to James 1:5. And when he gives, it is never with the thought of receiving anything in return. He gave first out of love for man, John 3:16, "For God so loved the world that he gave his only begotten Son." God's daily benefits and blessings like food, clothing, shelter, strength of body, soundness of mind, and mercies too numerous to mention here come from his bountiful heart and hand. Yes, God is a great giver. The Apostle Paul wrote in Romans 8:32, "He that spared not his own son, but delivered him up for us all, how shall he not with him also freely give us all things?" Yes, our Heavenly Father has given to us all things. He has given to us his Son, his Holy Spirit, his Word, and his very own life. Every day should be a day of thanksgiving for every child of God. Oh, beloved brothers and sisters in Christ, pause today. Thank God, because he is the great giver of every good gift and every perfect gift. We have never been charged for one single mercy or blessing, nor have we ever merited one. James tells us that all blessings come from above. I like that. Every good gift and every perfect gift is from above. This expression "from above" is found many times throughout the Scriptures. The Lord Jesus used it when he spoke to Nicodemus about the new birth. He said, "Except a man be born from above," John 3:3. The Greek word here translated "from above" is an interesting word. It means in contrast to that which is beneath here on earth. The new birth, that is the spiritual birth, whereby a believing sinner becomes a child of God, is not of this earth, but from another world, from above, even from the heart of God. Yes, our Heavenly Father is the source of every good thing. Here in James chapter 1, God is called the Father of Lights. Now, I take it that this refers to the great luminaries, the sun, the moon, and the stars. Some of these magnificent heavenly bodies are essential to man's existence, while others may only add to the beauty of God's universe. But God has created them all for our blessing, and they are among his perfect gifts. With God, there is no variableness, that is, no changeableness. God is not capricious and changeable like we are. We are vacillating. We are variable. We veer. But God, never. For God's unchangeableness, we should be thankful every day of our lives. Praise the Lord for his consistency and his constancy. Yes, with the Father of Lights, there is no variableness. Then James adds, "neither shadow of turning." The American Standard Version and some other versions translate this expression, "neither shadow that is cast by turning." I'm sure you have observed with me an eclipse of the sun as it would be obscured by the moon. Now, this is a shadow caused by turning. But you see, God is the author of light, and with God is no darkness at all, not so much as a shadow. The dark shadows that bring their gloom and sadness to the human heart come from an earthly source. And when we allow anything to come between God and us, we must walk in the shadows without the light of his countenance. But God has not changed. God does not cast the shadows. If there are shadows without the light, it is because we have turned our faces from him. We have turned away from his word. The entrance of the word giveth light. We cause the shadows, not God. Oh, let us behold the Lord daily in the beauty of his holiness, that we may experience the light of his presence and reflect that light to others. Now, in beginning with verse 18, James speaks of how we get eternal life through the Word. He says in verse 18, "Of his own will begat he us with the word of truth, that we should be a kind of first fruits of his creatures." Now, the subject here is one of the most blessed in this first chapter. This truth, namely, regeneration, the imparting of divine life through the Word, is one of unspeakable importance. Actually, friends, this is the Bible's major message. The salvation of man is that purpose for which Christ came. He said as much in Luke 19:10, "For the Son of Man is come to seek and to save that which was lost." Now, this is a vast subject and understandable only through its several aspects. Let me give you a list of some of the great words of the gospel: regeneration, redemption, justification, sanctification, faith, repentance. Here in verse 18, James takes up the subject of regeneration. He doesn't use the word, actually. He says, of his own will begat he us with the word of truth. Now, to be begotten is to be regenerated. The word regeneration appears but two times in the Bible, Matthew 19:28 and Titus 3:5. Now, in the passage in Matthew, it means a new order referring to the millennium, the regeneration of the earth. That is the kingdom of Christ on earth when he comes again to rule the nations with a rod of iron. But in Titus 3:5, Paul uses the word in reference to the spiritual aspect of the kingdom. It is the new order, the new creation into which God places the believing sinner the moment he believes. Regeneration may be defined as that sovereign act of God whereby he bestows upon the believing sinner new life. This life is God's own life. God himself is the bestower, the giver. The believer is but the recipient. Our Lord said it is impossible for a man to enter into the kingdom of God, that is, into the new order, except he be born again, or born from above, or born of God, born of the Spirit. In speaking of the believer's new life in Christ, James writes, of his, that is, of God's own will, begat he us. This new life has its origin with God. God begat us. It is one of the perfect gifts from above of verse 17. If God did not will to save us, we could not possibly be saved. Jonah 2:9 says, salvation is of the Lord. God is not willing that any should perish, but that all should come to repentance. God wants all men everywhere to be saved. He always has said to man, I will. But the sinner does not receive God's life until the sinner says, I will. God is saying, I will if you will. This is the essential factor in the marriage ceremony. The marriage is not recognized until both the man and the woman say, I will. When Christ gave himself for the church, he manifested the love of God, and that was the I will of God, without which the sinner's I will would be useless. But oh, the blessed truth that God did say, I will, a long time ago. James reminds us that it was first of God's own will that a man is born from above, that God of his own free will should choose us to be heirs of eternal salvation through faith in Christ is one of the great marvels of all times. Eternal salvation is the apex of giving. It's the acme of giving. Good and perfect gifts come from God. Oh, my friend, what greater gift could you and I ever receive than the gift of eternal life? God fashioned and finished redemption by his own will. We are born again, begotten, brought forth from the dead, not of the will of the flesh, nor of the will of man, but of God. John 1:13. The Revised Version translates the words begat he us to read brought us forth. The construction of the Greek is a participial here, and it reads, willing he brought us forth. Induced by no other reason, God willingly brought us forth out of death into life. In verse 15, James uses the term bringeth forth. The lust and sin are seen bringing forth death, but here God, through his word, brings forth life. And James is careful to mention the instrument of regeneration, which is the word of truth. Now, we're going to stop here and take up in our next study how the sinner is born again, how God imparts new life. What is the mighty instrument? And we'll take up that study. It is the word of God. And that, dear friends, is the reason for Bible study time. We have no other reason for being on the air than to bring to you the Word of God. The preparation and the presentation of the message of God's Word is a call of God to us. We are simply obeying God. And until the same time next week and on the same station, God willing, may the Lord richly bless you.

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We are studying the book of James. Please join us next time as we continue this series on James. 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
2: 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And we begin with Jeremiah chapter 36. Here is Alexander Scorby.
3: And it came to pass in the fourth year of Jehoiakim the son of Josiah king of Judah that this word came unto Jeremiah from the Lord, saying, Take thee a roll of a book, and write therein all the words that I have spoken unto thee against Israel and against Judah and against all the nations, from the day I spake unto thee, from the days of Josiah, even unto this day. It may be that the house of Judah will hear all the evil which I purpose to do unto them, that they may return every man from his evil way, that I may forgive their iniquity and their sin. Then Jeremiah called Baruch the son of Neriah, and Baruch wrote from the mouth of Jeremiah all the words of the Lord which he had spoken unto him upon a roll of a book. And Jeremiah commanded Baruch, saying, I am shut up, I cannot go into the house of the Lord. Therefore go thou, and read in the roll which thou hast written from my mouth, the words of the Lord in the ears of the people in the Lord's house upon the fasting day. And also thou shalt read them in the ears of all Judah that come out of their cities. It may be they will present their supplication before the Lord, and will return every one from his evil way. For great is the anger and the fury that the Lord hath pronounced against this people. And Baruch the son of Neriah did according to all that Jeremiah the prophet commanded him, reading in the book the words of the Lord in the Lord's house. And it came to pass in the fifth year of Jehoiakim the son of Josiah king of Judah, in the ninth month, that they proclaimed a fast before the Lord to all the people in Jerusalem, and to all the people that came from the cities of Judah unto Jerusalem. Then read Baruch in the book the words of Jeremiah in the house of the Lord, in the chamber of Gemariah the son of Shaphan the scribe, in the higher court, at the entry of the new gate of the Lord's house, in the ears of all the people. When Micaiah the son of Gemariah the son of Shaphan had heard out of the book all the words of the Lord, then he went down into the king's house, into the scribe's chamber, and lo, all the princes sat there, even Elisham the scribe, and Deliah the son of Shemaiah, and Elnathan the son of Achbor, and Gemariah the son of Shaphan, and Zedekiah the son of Hananiah, and all the princes. Then Micaiah declared unto them all the words that he had heard when Baruch read the book in the ears of the people. Therefore all the princes sent Jehudi the son of Nethaniah, the son of Shelemiah, the son of Cushai, unto Baruch, saying, Take in thine hand the roll wherein thou hast read in the ears of the people, and come. So Baruch the son of Neriah took the roll in his hand, and came unto them. And they said unto him, Sit down now, and read it in our ears. So Baruch read it in their ears. Now it came to pass, when they had heard all the words, they were afraid, both one and other, and said unto Baruch, We will surely tell the king of all these words. And they asked Baruch, saying, Tell us now, how didst thou write all these words at his mouth? Then Baruch answered them, He pronounced all these words unto me with his mouth, and I wrote them with ink in the book. Then said the princes unto Baruch, Go, hide thee, thou and Jeremiah, and let no man know where ye be. And they went in to the king into the court, but they laid up the roll in the chamber of Elisham the scribe, and told all the words in the ears of the king. So the king sent Jehudi to fetch the roll, and he took it out of Elisham the scribe's chamber. And Jehudi read it in the ears of the king, and in the ears of all the princes which stood beside the king. Now the king sat in the winter house in the ninth month, and there was a fire on the hearth burning before him. And it came to pass that when Jehudi had read three or four leaves, he cut it with the penknife, and cast it into the fire that was on the hearth, until all the roll was consumed in the fire that was on the hearth. Yet they were not afraid, nor rent their garments, neither the king nor any of his servants that heard all these words. Nevertheless, Elnathan and Deliah and Gemariah had made intercession to the king that he would not burn the roll, but he would not hear them. But the king commanded Jeramiel the son of Hamelech, and Seraiah the son of Azriel, and Shelemiah the son of Abdeel, to take Baruch the scribe and Jeremiah the prophet. But the Lord hid them. Then the word of the Lord came to Jeremiah, after that the king had burned the roll and the words which Baruch wrote at the mouth of Jeremiah, saying, Take thee again another roll, and write in it all the former words that were in the first roll, which Jehoiakim the king of Judah hath burned. And thou shalt say to Jehoiakim king of Judah, Thus saith the Lord, Thou hast burned this roll, saying, Why hast thou written therein, saying, The king of Babylon shall certainly come and destroy this land, and shall cause to cease from thence man and beast? Therefore, thus saith the Lord of Jehoiakim king of Judah, He shall have none to sit upon the throne of David, and his dead body shall be cast out in the day to the heat, and in the night to the frost. And I will punish him and his seed and his servants for their iniquity. And I will bring upon them and upon the inhabitants of Jerusalem and upon the men of Judah all the evil that I have pronounced against them. But they hearkened not. Then took Jeremiah another roll and gave it to Baruch the scribe, the son of Neriah, who wrote therein from the mouth of Jeremiah all the words of the book which Jehoiakim king of Judah had burned in the fire. And there were added besides unto them many like words. Chapter 37. And King Zedekiah the son of Josiah reigned instead of Coniah the son of Jehoiakim, whom Nebuchadrezzar king of Babylon made king in the land of Judah. But neither he nor his servants, nor the people of the land, did hearken unto the words of the Lord, which he spake by the prophet Jeremiah. And Zedekiah the king sent Jehukal the son of Shelemiah, and Zephaniah the son of Maaseiah the priest, to the prophet Jeremiah, saying, Pray now unto the Lord our God for us. Now Jeremiah came in and went out among the people, for they had not put him into prison. Then Pharaoh's army was come forth out of Egypt, and when the Chaldeans that besieged Jerusalem heard tidings of them, they departed from Jerusalem. Then came the word of the Lord unto the prophet Jeremiah, saying, Thus saith the Lord the God of Israel, Thus shall ye say to the king of Judah that sent you unto me to inquire of me. Behold, Pharaoh's army, which is come forth to help you, shall return to Egypt into their own land. And the Chaldeans shall come again, and fight against this city, and take it, and burn it with fire. Thus saith the Lord, Deceive not yourselves, saying, The Chaldeans shall surely depart from us, for they shall not depart. For though ye had smitten the whole army of the Chaldeans that fight against you, and there remained but wounded men among them, yet should they rise up every man in his tent and burn this city with fire. And it came to pass that when the army of the Chaldeans was broken up from Jerusalem for fear of Pharaoh's army, then Jeremiah went forth out of Jerusalem to go into the land of Benjamin, to separate himself thence in the midst of the people. And when he was in the gate of Benjamin, a captain of the ward was there, whose name was Irijah, the son of Shelemiah, the son of Hananiah. And he took Jeremiah the prophet, saying, Thou fallest away to the Chaldeans. Then said Jeremiah, It is false, I fall not away to the Chaldeans. But he hearkened not to him. So Irijah took Jeremiah and brought him to the princes. Wherefore the princes were wroth with Jeremiah, and smote him, and put him in prison in the house of Jonathan the scribe, for they had made that the prison. When Jeremiah was entered into the dungeon and into the cabins, and Jeremiah had remained there many days, then Zedekiah the king sent and took him out. And the king asked him secretly in his house and said, Is there any word from the Lord? And Jeremiah said, There is. For, said he, thou shalt be delivered into the hand of the king of Babylon. Moreover, Jeremiah said unto King Zedekiah, What have I offended against thee, or against thy servants, or against this people, that ye have put me in prison? Where are now your prophets which prophesied unto you, saying, The king of Babylon shall not come against you, nor against this land? Therefore hear now, I pray thee, O my lord the king, let my supplication, I pray thee, be accepted before thee, that thou cause me not to return to the house of Jonathan the scribe, lest I die there. Then Zedekiah the king commanded that they should commit Jeremiah into the court of the prison, and that they should give him daily a piece of bread out of the baker's street, until all the bread in the city was spent. Thus Jeremiah remained in the court of the prison. Chapter 38. Then Shephatiah the son of Mattan, and Gedaliah the son of Pashur, and Jukal the son of Shelemiah, and Pashur the son of Malchiah, heard the words that Jeremiah had spoken unto all the people, saying, Thus saith the Lord, He that remaineth in this city shall die by the sword, by the famine, and by the pestilence. But he that goeth forth to the Chaldeans shall live, for he shall have his life for a prey, and shall live. Thus saith the Lord, This city shall surely be given into the hand of the king of Babylon's army, which shall take it. Therefore the princes said unto the king, We beseech thee, let this man be put to death. For thus he weakeneth the hands of the men of war that remain in this city, and the hands of all the people, in speaking such words unto them. For this man seeketh not the welfare of this people, but the hurt. Then Zedekiah the king said, Behold, he is in your hand, for the king is not he that can do anything against you. Then took they Jeremiah, and cast him into the dungeon of Malchiah the son of Hamalek that was in the court of the prison. And they let down Jeremiah with cords. And in the dungeon there was no water but mire. So Jeremiah sunk in the mire. Now when Ebed-Melech the Ethiopian, one of the eunuchs which was in the king's house, heard that they had put Jeremiah in the dungeon, the king then sitting in the gate of Benjamin, Ebed-Melech went forth out of the king's house and spake to the king, saying, My lord the king, these men have done evil in all that they have done to Jeremiah the prophet, whom they have cast into the dungeon, and he is like to die for hunger in the place where he is, for there is no more bread in the city. Then the king commanded Ebed-Melech the Ethiopian, saying, Take from hence 30 men with thee, and take up Jeremiah the prophet out of the dungeon before he die. So Ebed-Melech took the men with him, and went into the house of the king under the treasury, and took thence old cast clouts and old rotten rags, and let them down by cords into the dungeon to Jeremiah. And Ebed-Melech the Ethiopian said unto Jeremiah, Put now these old cast clouts and rotten rags under thine armholes, under the cords. And Jeremiah did so. So they drew up Jeremiah with cords, and took him up out of the dungeon. And Jeremiah remained in the court of the prison. Then Zedekiah the king sent and took Jeremiah the prophet unto him into the third entry that is in the house of the Lord. And the king said unto Jeremiah, I will ask thee a thing, hide nothing from me. Then Jeremiah said unto Zedekiah, If I declare

0: Zedekiah the king said unto Jeremiah, I am afraid of the Jews that are fallen to the Chaldeans, lest they deliver me into their hand, and they mock me. But Jeremiah said, They shall not deliver thee. Obey, I beseech thee, the voice of the Lord which I speak unto thee. So it shall be well unto thee, and thy soul shall live. But if thou refuse to go forth, this is the word that the Lord hath showed me. And behold, all the women that are left in the king of Judah's house shall be brought forth to the king of Babylon's princes, and those women shall say, Thy friends have set thee on and have prevailed against thee. Thy feet are sunk in the mire, and they are turned away back. So they shall bring out all thy wives and thy children to the Chaldeans, and thou shalt not escape out of their hand, but shalt be taken by the hand of the king of Babylon, and thou shalt cause this city to be burned with fire. Then said Zedekiah unto Jeremiah, Let no man know of these words, and thou shalt not die. But if the princes hear that I have talked with thee, and they come unto thee, and say unto thee, Declare unto us now what thou hast said unto the king, hide it not from us, and we will not put thee to death, also what the king said unto thee, then thou shalt say unto them, I presented my supplication before the king that he would not cause me to return to Jonathan's house to die there. Then came all the princes unto Jeremiah and asked him, and he told them according to all these words that the king had commanded. So they left off speaking with him, for the matter was not perceived. So Jeremiah abode in the court of the prison until the day that Jerusalem was taken. And he was there when Jerusalem was taken.
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We have about another 4 weeks left to go in the summer season, and here at BBN, we're busier than ever. What is keeping us busy? 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And in recent days, we've heard from Bible Institute students in India, Africa, Japan, China, and Russia, all sharing the impact of studying God's Word with us. Giving the winds the Bible voice, here on a Sunday afternoon, this is BBN. Thank you, my friend, for partnering with us in the ministry.

Just think about it. Paul introduced himself as a servant of Christ. Romans 1:1. Jesus Christ. How Paul had once hated that name, and how Jesus himself had suffered for admitting to being the King of the Jews and Savior of the world. This was the good news Paul would explain in the rest of his letter to the Romans. This gospel was the power of God unto salvation to everyone that believeth. Here was the news of a crucified and resurrected Savior, the liberator who conquered his enemies by showing how much he loved them.

The greatest need in our world is not evangelism. The greatest need is revival. Because if true revival comes, and God's people are stirred by the Spirit of God to lay their lives on the line for Jesus Christ, evangelism will follow.

If my people, who are called by my name, shall humble themselves and pray, and seek my face, and turn from their wicked ways, I will hear from heaven, I will forgive their sin, and I will heal their land.

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1: SRN News, I'm Mary Rose. A federal appeals court ruling is triggering a new fight over political advertising rates, with both parties pressuring local television stations ahead of the 2026 midterms. Correspondent Ron Taylor reports.
2: The Fourth Circuit overturned an FCC rule allowing political parties and super PACs to receive the same discounted rates as individual candidates. Axios reports Democrats are saying stations could face campaign finance violations if they offer outside groups those discounts. Republican attorneys disagree, calling the Democratic warning legally unsupported and threatening complaints against stations that change their policies. Republicans plan to appeal the ruling, which could determine how far campaign dollars go this fall. Ron Taylor reporting.
1: New York City Mayor Zohran Mamdani is taking another shot at Amazon, and critics warn shoppers could pay the price. Correspondent Richard Boyd reports.
3: Mayor Mamdani supports a Teamsters-backed bill requiring Amazon to directly hire delivery couriers. One study estimates the mandate could add $664 a year to the average New York household's costs, while putting up to 5,000 jobs at risk. Critics say the policy could drive operations out of the city, making delivery slower and more expensive. Richard Boyd reporting.
1: Iran's economy could face increasing pressure as the Trump administration urges other countries to cut financial ties with Tehran. The effort gained momentum after the United Arab Emirates suspended trade relations with Iran. With few major trading partners remaining, China is seen as Iran's strongest economic lifeline. Russia is focused on its own war. This is SRN News.
4: Our unchanging good news memory verse this week is Galatians 2:20. I am crucified with Christ. Nevertheless, I live, yet not I, but Christ liveth in me. And the life which I now live in the flesh, I live by the faith of the Son of God, who loved me and gave himself for me. That's our good news memory verse this week, Galatians 2:20.
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6: And I've learned over the years that the best answer that God's ever given me to some of the requests I've made to him has been no. I prayed as a young preacher for God to open up a certain door to a certain church that I wanted to go to. You know what he said? He said, no. He says, my child, that place is not the best place for you. I have something better for you. And you know he did? And he answered my prayer. He said, no. And that was the best answer that could be given. You don't have to storm the gates of heaven. My friend, God hadn't gone to bed. The door there is wide open. He says, knock, seek, ask. Take everything to God in prayer.
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Jesus, who is the way, the truth, and the life, 24 hours a day. This is BBN for a Sunday afternoon. And we are praising the Lord that people have received Jesus as their Savior throughout the international ministry of BBN. And it is our prayer that you'll pray for each one, that they would grow in their faith. 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

that you might come to know Christ and make him known. This is BBN. Think about your own friends, neighbors, business associates. Have you ever given them the plan of salvation? Or would they have to say, no man cared for my soul? At one time, William Booth, founder of the Salvation Army, wanted to send a message to his fellow workers around the world. A long cablegram would have cost too much money, so he sent only one word. It was others. And may the burden of reaching others for Christ so move us to action today. Sharing the gospel to the world, this is BBN.

Testifying of God's faithfulness and love, this is BBN, and praise the Lord, a man came to BBN's English chat and asked, "Are you a real person?" Once assured that he was talking with a real person, he asked, "How do I get to know Jesus?" Oh, we had a great conversation about how to get to know the Lord, using Ephesians 2, 8 and 9, and explaining that salvation is a gift. He readily replied, "I accept it." He prayed and was overjoyed to have Christ in his life, and pray that he finds a good church to attend and grow in the Lord.

You know, praising the Lord, that's an oft-repeated biblical command, and the scriptures contain many examples of people who joyously expressed their praise. And if we are overwhelmed by the wonder of God's love and goodness, we will express our feelings in prayer and song and testimony, causing others to join us in speaking well of our wonderful Lord. In the words of the psalmist, we can exclaim, O magnify the Lord with me, and let us exalt his name together.

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1: Occasional disappointments are a part of life. In fact, sometimes life delivers a string of crushing blows, and it takes everything we've got to recover. In those unwanted moments when painful circumstances occur, we're tempted to think the whole world is against us, and we can slip into a martyr complex. Well, today on Insight for Living, Chuck Swindoll reminds us of a liberating truth. In Philippians chapter 2, Paul taught that we can't control what happens to us, but we have complete control over how we respond. Chuck titled today's message, Strengthening Your Grip on Attitudes.
2: God says the way I want you to live is with a life of rejoicing. Just rejoice in the Lord always, he says in verse 4. Again, I say rejoice. You say, oh, it was written in a time when things were easy. Then you don't know your history. I mean, all hell had broken loose. The bottom had dropped out of lives. Nero was on the march. And he says rejoice. He says rejoice. But he says rejoice in circumstances. No, he says rejoice in the Lord. And he says, don't hide that. Verse 5, let your forbearing spirit be known to all men. The Lord is near. Focus on him. Choose his kind of life, whatever may be your lot, and don't hide it. Verse 6, be anxious for nothing. Now, don't run on after that statement. We want to get to the end of the verse. Isn't it funny reading the Bible as though the end of the verse is the goal? Wait a minute. What is the anxiety that's weighing you down? Your marriage? Your lack of marriage? Your child? Your parent? Your job? Your lack of job? Your lack of feeling satisfied in life? Some tragic experience? He says that's an anxiety, and he says stop living under the wake of it. You have an alternative. But in everything, by prayer and supplication, with thanksgiving, and I take it that we give him thanks for being there, for taking the burden, for lifting it off our shoulders and taking it unto himself. Cast your burden on the Lord, and he will sustain you. He will never suffer the righteous to be moved. With thanksgiving, let your requests be made known unto God. And look at what fills the empty spaces where anxiety would have played its part. The peace of God, which passes all comprehension. That's great. I mean, no one can even explain it. No one can understand it. It surpasses comprehension. It will guard. It will march sentinel duty. It will garrison your hearts. And here's our word again, your minds in Christ Jesus. You have a choice of dispositions. Now finally, verse 8, now this is a preacher's finally, which means not necessarily we're through, it just means we're moving on through this message. Finally, verse 8, whatever is, and he lists six specific things that might be occurring within the attitude when that peace has come. And he says, dwell on these things. Look at verse 8.

Let our mind dwell not on blame, not on self-pity, but on these six things. Now, they answer six cynical criticisms of this kind of message. And I can hear some coming back. I read some on some faces, and I know the others are there. Okay? The first criticism says, oh, this is living in an unreal, it's a dream world philosophy, Swindoll. Look at verse 8. Whatever is true. The word means reliable, valid, honest, not deceptive or illusory. It is not a dream world. Christ doesn't introduce my life to a dream world. He introduces my life to the real world, where He is in control. This world is surrounded by the dream world, where man is his own maker. Humanism is calling the shots. I am the master of my fate. I'm the captain of my soul. If I believe that, I have every reason to be depressed. I brought on my failure or my success. No, he says, think on what's true. Second is the word honorable. There are some who say this is just shallow, flippant, positive thinking stuff from these motivational talks I've heard half my career. Well, wait a minute. The word is honorable. It means to revere. Not flippant or cheap, superficial or shallow. That's what the word means. This is deep truth, friend. This is in the level of your attitude. This is the box from which all of your life grows. And he says it's honorable. Whatever is right. Some are saying, well, this is just kind of scratch his back so he'll later scratch yours. That's not right. Whatever is right means upright and just and fair. Think on those things. Whatever is pure, there are the critics who say that's just putting up a front. You're doing it for the wrong motive so that everybody will think nicely of you. No, he says it's pure. This word means chaste, undefiled, not smutty, shabby, or soiled. It can stand God's scrutiny. Fifth, whatever is lovely. I love this one. It means amiable, pleasing, agreeable. Oh, we need that. We think a conversation is kind of worthless. If we don't lead them to Christ, man, oh, what a waste. Man, that was a terrible. No, huh? He says, spend your time on what is lovely. Winsome, Barclay says, is the best translation. How winsome are you? Work on that. Guy has to really, really want our stuff to stick around long enough to hear it. Well, we meet them with the offensive stuff. I drove away from this building last Tuesday with a close personal friend of mine that travels the world over, taking him back to the bus, and he said, man, that place is beautiful. What a testimony to the cause of Christ, talking about our buildings. Praise God. I tell you, we can go a long ways to be more lovely, winsome. And the sixth one is good report. Whatever is of good report. There are some people who say, well, my idea of life is just let it all hang out. Be what you are. People have to take it or leave it. That's not what this says. This says, no, work on what is of good report. And it means gracious, admirable being, attractive people. Now, that's the way to live. That's terrific. That'll make all the difference in the world, in the people you run with, your approach to your work, your home situation with your mate, or if you're without a mate, with your children, or with your roommate, your prof at school, your fellow classmates. That's where it is. Friend, you're down to one string. Play it. Three have broken. And unless I miss my guess, you're focusing on those three that dangle from your life. Remember Paganini? One string. That's the way Paul was. Go back to Acts chapter 16.

Acts 16. Love this story. It's very familiar, and because of that, we've missed some of the, I guess I could say the delight of it. Paul and Silas have preached the gospel at Philippi. That's the letter we've just been reading. And after they preached the gospel, they've encountered a girl who had a demon, and they exorcised this demon. Well, the result was people who were making money off of her supernatural ability got all bent out of shape because they had, those two guys had ripped off their profit. And so they grabbed them and got a crowd together. And according to Acts 16, verse 22, the crowd rose up and they proceeded to order them to be beaten with rods. Now, verse 23 says that happens. When they had inflicted many blows upon them, they threw them into prison, commanding the jailer to guard them securely. And he, having received such a command, threw them in the inner prison and fastened their feet in stocks. Thanks a lot, huh? They came to Philippi. They did what is right. They preached the gospel. They cast out demons. Somebody didn't like it, and he had them beaten and then thrown into prison and, of all things, guarded by this jailer and their feet stuck in stocks. Man. What do you think they did? Verse 25. About midnight, Paul and Silas were praying and singing praises. I love it. Boy, if I'm ever in prison, that's the kind of guy I want to be with. And let's sing All Hail the Power of Jesus' Name, okay? How about Blessed Assurance, Jesus is Mine? These songs were going all through, you know, these great choruses of worship. Songs of Zion going through the dungeon, one after another. They're singing these songs. Feet are stuck in these stocks. They got welts on their bodies, and they're bleeding, and they're singing. Now, strange things happen when some people sing. Verse 26, there came a great earthquake. That's what you call God amening your song when you're breaking out into it. So that the foundations of the prison house were shaken, and immediately all the doors were open and everyone's chains were unfastened. What a moment. Let's get out of here. Is that what he said? That's what I would have said. But Paul said, hey, you know, look at the jailer. Verse 27, jailer roused out of sleep. The prison doors were open. He saw that. He drew his sword and he's about ready to kill himself, supposing the prisoners had escaped. Paul's, wait, don't do that, man. We're not going anywhere. Can you believe that? Now's our chance to get out. And he says, wait, don't kill yourself. We're going to stay. We're not going to leave. And he says in verse 30, what must I do to be saved? And they said, believe on the Lord Jesus Christ and you'll be saved. Isn't that beautiful? I mean, thing shaking all around in his dungeon, dust is falling. He says, look, in the first of four spiritual laws, I want to point out to you this guy's doing soul-winning work down there in the dungeon while the earthquake's happening. That's a single-minded man, I'll tell you. Well, he comes to know Christ, his family comes to know Christ, and what happens? They still stick around the prison. No, don't worry, we're going to stay here. You know, we're going to stick around. So the next morning, chief magistrate sent a policeman saying, release those men. This is great. The jailer reported the words to Paul, saying, chief magistrates have sent to release you. Now, therefore, come out and go in peace. Paul says, not going to do that. They beat us in public without trial, men who were Romans. They have thrown us into prison, and now they're going to send us away secretly? No way, man. Kind of a paraphrase of this, no, indeed. No way. And let them come out and let them bring us out. We're going to wait in here till they come. Isn't that beautiful? I love this. So they wait. You know, they're waiting for the jailer to come. And the magistrate comes in with his hat in his hand. He says, like for you folks to leave quietly. And Paul says, why don't you say that a little louder? They came, appealed to them. When they had brought them out, they kept begging them to leave the city. Can you imagine that moment? Proverbs 16 says, when a man's ways please the Lord, he makes even his enemies to be at peace with him. 16:7, Proverbs. When a person's ways please the Lord, he'll even bring the jailer back and say, hey, didn't do things right. It may not come out quite as clean. He'll even bring the jailer back and say, hey,

My son, give attention to my words. Incline your ear to my sayings. Do not let them depart from your sight. Keep them in the midst of your heart. We're at Proverbs 4, verse 22. He's talked about the scriptures. Son, don't let the scriptures leave your heart. Let them reside there. Let them stay in your sight and in the midst of your heart. See, that's where the attitudes are born. That's where they're conceived. Verse 22, for they are life to those who find them and health to all their whole body. That's attitudes. In the heart, you give yourself health. You lose hope, which is an attitude, and you die younger. You lose a positive spirit toward others, and you turn into a tight radius of revenge. He says, guard your attitude. Guard your whole body with health. Watch over your heart. Here's the verse. Watch over your heart with all diligence. For from it flow the springs of life. Beautiful description. Think of your inner person as a safety deposit box. Okay? You every day deposit into that container attitudes. Every day you put in there certain pieces of thought life and information that you're going to draw out later on. You will be able to draw out only what you have put in. Deposit boxes don't make money. They don't even draw interest. All you can get out of there is what you have put in under lock and key. And he says, guard it, guard it. Don't let anybody come and slide into the back area and pull it out and stuff something else in there. Because when you draw on it, then you're going to get that. You've got to take what you put in. That's why he says, guard your heart with all diligence. That means when you choose friends and they're given to a lifestyle different from your commitment, you are putting that into your box and you're going to draw it out. When you run with panic-stricken people, you'll panic when the bottom drops out. If you run with profane people, you'll curse when the bottom drops out. If you run with people that are given to go-goodzo, gumbling, grumbling, you'll grumble when the bottom drops out. You focus on the living Christ and you have placed into the deposit his kind of thoughts. Proverbs 12:25 says some of the thoughts weigh us down. Proverbs 15 says some thoughts lift us up. No time to get into it. You'd make a choice to be weighed down or lifted up. The summer of 1967, it was, on a barge about 50, 60 yards from the shoreline of the Chesapeake Bay, young, attractive, vibrant, athletic young woman dived into the murky waters of the Chesapeake. Her head hit a rock. It was more shallow than she expected. And the story of Johnny Erickson's life is now history. Suddenly she saw her life would be different. No more sports cars, no more horse shows, no more lacrosse matches, maybe no more dates. She recalls, I was devastated, devastated. My life had been so full. I had been involved in as many school activities as I could squeeze in, and suddenly I hear these words. I found myself alone, all alone, just a bare, immobile body between two sheets. My hobbies and possessions were meaningless to me. Those beautiful horses in the barn, which I used to trick ride, standing on their shoulders, I would never ride them again. I couldn't even feed myself. I could sleep and breathe. Everything else was done for me. She tells the tragic story of being upside down in this harness affair on this bed where they turned her to keep from the bed sores. And she said her tears fell out of her eyes and made a design on the floor. Her nose ran. She couldn't even wipe her nose. Somebody had to help her cry. Since then, this beautiful woman admits, my outlook has changed. That's an attitude. I awake every day
grateful for what God

0: God has given me. It took me 3 years to admit it. God has now proven to me I too can have a full life. It boiled down to Johnny Erickson and one string. And so it does for you. May we pray. I must say this while your eyes are closed and you have time to think on it. God designs messages to fit with certain people. I see new faces here today, and I see older faces I haven't seen for a long time, and who knows why God led you to be here? I know He wanted you to worship. I know He wants you to praise His name because that's His desire. He's not willing that any should perish. But I really believe He has dovetailed a message to fit right into the creases of your life. Some of you have cultivated attitudes that are devastating to yourself and people around you. You are becoming less and less attractive, more and more poisonous, and you know it. For some of you, it means that your attitude in Jesus Christ simply must take on a new turn. Now, come to grips with that. As your friend, I exhort you, do something about it. Turn to God in prayer and dump the anxiety on Him and not on your friends or your children or your mate. Turn it over to Him. That's why you have a Savior. He'll replace it with a peace in only a matter of time. He promises He will. But for some of you, you don't have a Savior. And I point you to the cross where Jesus Christ took all of our brokenness and all of our sin and all of our failure, and He paid the price so that man could have peace with his Father. And He rose victorious from the dead that you might have everlasting life with God. We've got some choice, well-trained counselors who want to talk with you, if that would help you. And I don't see how anybody who today comes to know Christ would even know how to begin to walk without some help. So today, if you decide to give your heart to Jesus Christ, these counselors are there. We won't beg you. We won't embarrass you. Please, don't put that off. Our Father, we have learned today, if nothing else, the importance of our choice of attitude. Perhaps no more important choice could be made once we have come to Christ than to determine He will be in control of our hearts, and Jesus will be the one who gives us our attitude toward today and whatever may lie before us in the future. Only through that choice of attitude will we be able to take on the challenges that are before us. Therefore, I pray that You will enable us to come to terms with those things that are so important in making this choice. May we remember the specific things that Paul listed here in this fourth chapter of Philippians. Whatever is true, whatever is honest, whatever is right or just, whatever is pure, whatever is of good report, Lord, may we focus on these things that they might give us that excellence in life that can come only through that source. Regardless of the brokenness of the past, regardless of mistakes that were made, regardless of how bleak the future may seem, may we this very day claim the person of Christ and enter Him into every part of our life, whatever that may include. We place this before You in faith, and therefore we count on it, we stand on it, we depend on it. We pray believingly in the life of Christ, and because of His life for us, We bring before you these things in the name of our Savior Jesus. Amen.
1: 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I'm Bill Meyer. 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

Oh, there's so much grace. There's so much mercy. There's so much love from God the Father to us. Think about it. Martin Luther once said, if you have a true faith that Christ is your Savior, then at once you have a gracious God, for faith leads you in and opens up God's heart and will, that you should see pure grace and overflowing love.

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The scriptures contain many examples of people who joyously praised the Lord. For instance, on returning to their homeland from the Babylonian exile, the Israelites said, "Then was our mouth filled with laughter and our tongue was singing." Remember the shepherds, after seeing the newborn Savior, returned glorifying and praising God. And the disciples, having watched Christ ascend into heaven, went back to Jerusalem with great joy, praising and blessing God.

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1: You know what? 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Oh, Lord Jesus, there's nothing, no greater privilege, no greater honor than to be used of you to bestow a blessing on Friends. 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

David in Psalm 103 reminds himself to bless the Lord, O my soul, and forget not all his benefits. He reminds us that the healthy person is rooted in grace. You know, the healthy person is free from guilt. David refers to God as the one who forgives all your iniquities. Now that guilt is what we feel when we hear the voice of that God-given inner judge telling us we're rebels from the rule of God. The Bible tells us that although our guilt is deserved, it can be removed by our receiving of God's forgiveness. Apart from that forgiveness, we live with guilt. And that's why we need to be cleansed, washed, clean through God's forgiveness.

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Join with us this evening as we continue to praise God for our Ecuador and Panama Share-a-thon victories a couple of weeks ago, and we're headed into yet another Share-a-thon for Central and South America. Beginning tomorrow, they will hold their Share-a-thon for Chile, Paraguay, Honduras, and Venezuela. Pray for our Latin American team as they gather together and share the needs, the burden that they have upon their heart for these particular countries in our Share-a-thon beginning tomorrow morning.

And if all is well with your soul, then you can preach a powerful sermon to the world when you reflect God's love by showing kindness to others and not just talking about it. You know, every time we meet someone in need, we live the parable of the Good Samaritan. Do we take the time and trouble to get involved? Perhaps we can assist a neighbor who is in material need or lend a sympathetic ear to a troubled person. Maybe we can share the gospel with someone the Lord brings into our lives today. Or will we be like the religious leaders who quickly passed by on the other side and offered no help? May your response be reflected in this next song.

Thank you for tuning in this evening to your place of spiritual refreshment, the Bible Broadcasting Network. Now, don't go away. It's just about time to attend our evening worship hour under the direction of Dr. Donald R. Hubbard. The sermons heard on the BBN Worship Hour were delivered by Dr. Hubbard when he served as pastor at Calvary Baptist Church in New York City and Boca Raton Community Church in Boca Raton, Florida. 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

Let's sing it one more time and make it personal. When we sing it, "Open Our Eyes, Lord," we express to our God a prayer for corporate worship. Let's make it individual and say, "Open my eyes, Lord. I want to see Jesus." Together? Together.

The psalmist said, "Let the morning bring me word of your unfailing love, for I have put my trust in you. Show me the way I should go, for to you I lift up my soul." Would you turn with me, please, to our unison reading, Psalm 24. It's printed for your convenience in a panel in our bulletin. As soon as each of you has found that place, would you stand with me in respect to God's word, and we shall read in unison and remain standing as we sing the doxology, the invocation, and have our opening hymn. Reading together. The earth is the Lord's and everything in it, the world and all who live in it. For he founded it upon the seas and established it upon the waters. Who may ascend the hill of the Lord? Who may stand in his holy place? He who has clean hands and a pure heart, who does not lift up his soul to an idol or swear by what is false. He will receive blessing from the Lord and vindication from God his Savior. Such is the generation of those who seek him, who seek your face, O God of Jacob. Lift up your heads, O you gates. Be lifted up, you ancient doors, that the King of glory may come in. Who is this King of glory? The Lord strong and mighty, the Lord mighty in battle. Lift up your heads, O you gates. Lift them up, you ancient doors, that the King of glory may come in. Who is he, this King of glory? The Lord Almighty, he is the King of glory.

Gracious God, loving Father, thank you for this joy which is ours in our Lord Jesus to gather together to worship you in spirit and in truth. How wonderful it is to know you. As we open our hearts to you today, may it be that they will be expressive of joy and love that we have for you. We pray in Jesus' name. Amen. Take your hymnals, please. Remain standing. Turn to selection number 55 as we sing a truly grand hymn, Immortal in

Will you open your Bibles with me, please, to 1 Thessalonians chapter 5 as we continue in our series of studies in this marvelous book that the Apostle Paul wrote under divine inspiration many, many years ago to a community of believers in Thessalonica and Greece. Marvelous it is, the truth that God has for us in this book, for Paul is touching a number of different themes as they relate to our lives. We studied chapter 4, verses 13 to 18, and we call to your attention the fact that the believers in Thessalonica were concerned about those of their number who had died in relationship to the return of Jesus Christ. Would they miss the return of the Lord? What just would be their plight when Jesus Christ returned? And so Paul wrote to them in chapter 4, verses 13 through 18, in order to reassure them of the fact that those who've died in Christ will be resurrected from the dead when the Lord Jesus returns, and will be reunited with those who are living when Christ returns. In chapter 5, beginning with the first word, you find that

And we find that in our day today, just like in every age, there have been those who've been very curious about such things as to when they shall occur. The disciples of the Lord Jesus were certainly curious. In Mark chapter 13, verses 3 and 4, it is recorded that they asked the Lord Jesus, "When shall all these things be? What shall be the sign of thy coming and of the end of the world or the end of the age?" Jesus responded by giving them a certain sequence of signs that would take place. Matthew 24 is another chapter along that very same line. And yet the Lord made it clear in Acts chapter 1 and verse 7 that he would not add to the information that he'd already given them as to the preciseness of the hour or the day. After the Lord Jesus was resurrected from the dead, the disciples asked him, "Wilt thou at this time restore the kingdom?" Now that's a very interesting question in Acts chapter 1 along around verse 6. And the Lord Jesus said that of the times and of the seasons, he mentions in chapter 1 verse 7 of the book of Acts, that ye have no need that I write unto you, that I say anything to you. Jesus said that I do not know the hour when I am coming back again. So Paul is picking up on that now in 1 Thessalonians chapter 5, and he introduces us to a subject that I think will be most helpful, especially with the uncertainty of the times in which we live. Paul calls attention in verse 2 to that subject, the day of the Lord. Now that's a very important subject. In fact, you'll find that the Bible makes a good deal of various days. For an example, man's day is written about in the Bible. The day of the Lord is another day of which the Scripture speaks. The day of Christ is another day of which the Scripture speaks. The day of salvation, the day of vengeance, and so on. These are various days that are written about in the Bible, and the alert Bible student will know that there are differences between them, and we need to know precisely the meaning of these terms, the day. Well, that's not unusual with you or with me, is it? You and I appreciate various days. I think most of us are aware of Thanksgiving Day, at least in this country, and we appreciate it. We are aware of Christmas Day, where we always receive those things that we turn back in 2 weeks later, after the first of the year, more or less. Most of us are aware of anniversary days, unless you've forgotten it already, and you better not. And birthdays. We all enjoy birthdays till we get 29. And then we kind of go on hold and we don't appreciate birthdays that come so much after that. I'm a great believer in having a birthday only every 3 years at my age in life. Kind of helps me along. What was it a fellow said to me the other day in a group saying? He said, "You know, these old people that are 50 years old," and I thought, "Hey, wait a minute, hold on." So we appreciate the various days that come into our lives. Paul says that the day of the Lord is going to come. Now, do not confuse this with the Lord's day, meaning the seventh day of the week, or the first day, rather, of the week. We're talking now about a prophetic subject that is filled with tremendous significance, but about which most Christians are ignorant. And that's one of the things that going through a book in the Bible will do for you. It'll make you face up to some subjects, though they be delicate, or though they be difficult. It makes us face up to them and to explore exactly what does the Scripture have to teach about it. Now this expression, the day of the Lord, I'd like to outline for you in this hour along three lines of truth. In verses 1 and 2, you have the appointment of the day of the Lord. We're going to discuss what it is, what it means, how does it affect a believer. Then in verses 3 and 4, that's in verses 1 and 2, we're going to talk about the appointment of the day of the Lord. And then in verses 3 and 4, we're going to be talking about the appearance of the day of the Lord. Paul calls about it coming. He said it's going to come as a thief in the night, verse 2. And verse 3 says, "When they shall say peace and safety, then sudden destruction cometh upon them, as travail upon a woman with child, and they shall not escape." So in verses 1 and 2, you have the

0: appointment of the day of the Lord. In verses 3 and 4, you have the appearance of the day of the Lord. And then in verse 5, and continuing right on down verse 11, through verse 11, the apostle talks about the approach of the day of the Lord, or what kind of lives should we Christians live as we approach that critical hour. And so this is very important in our world today. First, look with me at what the Scripture has to teach about the appointment of the day of the Lord. It is interesting to note that the day of the Lord was the major subject of Old Testament revelation. That is to say, in the prophetic word in the Old Testament, more is given about the day of the Lord than any other day in the Old Testament. In fact, it first is mentioned in Joel's prophecy, chapter 1 and verse 15. Joel says that there will be a day coming in which there will be the vengeance of God upon the earth. Jeremiah picks that up in the 30th chapter of his prophecy and in the 7th verse, and he calls it the time of Jacob's trouble, meaning that the day of the Lord then is associated with some kind of vengeance, some kind of wrath, of divine appointment by God upon the earth. Isaiah called to our attention the fact that there will come a time when there will be, first of all, vengeance or wrath upon the earth, and then it shall be followed by a period of great peace and prosperity and blessing. In fact, Daniel, in Daniel chapter 12 and verse 1, calls this very same period of time a time of trouble. Matthew 24, 21, Jesus called it the great tribulation. Well, what is then the day of the Lord? The day of the Lord is a long period of time that is yet to come upon the earth. It begins with judgment and it concludes with blessing. Thus, there is both the vengeance of God at the beginning, the wrath of God indicated in Scripture, and that wrath of God folds into the blessing of God upon the earth. It is over 1,000 years of duration, because the day of the Lord begins when the church of Jesus Christ is raptured from the earth. And we'll note that in this passage of Scripture, 1 Thessalonians chapter 5, and look at verse 9. For God hath not appointed us to wrath, but to obtain salvation by our Lord Jesus Christ. And then when that tribulation period begins after the church is raptured, this is the beginning of the day of the Lord. It begins in judgment. It begins with those vials of wrath mentioned in the book of Revelation, chapter 6 through 19, poured out upon the earth. And during this period of time, it will indeed be a time when all hell shall break loose upon earth. And I use that word advisedly, because you will find that demonic hordes, tremendous physical disturbances, worldwide international conflicts, all kinds of conflagrations will occur during this compressed period of time of about 7 years duration, during which there will be this tremendous outpouring. At the conclusion of this period of time of 7 years duration, the Lord Jesus Christ will return to earth, as we understand the Scriptures, will assume the throne of his father David, and there will be ushered into the history of man that beautiful time known as the Messianic Kingdom, the kingdom toward which the prophets in the Old Testament looked, toward which they aspired. A time when peace shall cover the earth as waters cover the sea. This is the concluding part of the day of the Lord. It begins in vengeance and wrath, and it concludes with blessing and harmony and joy, when indeed a child shall be able to play with a poisonous snake and not be injured, when the lion and the lamb shall lie down together, when man shall truly be a brother to man, because Jesus Christ reigns supreme. So the day of the Lord encompasses this entire period of time, and it is yet future. And Paul says that that day should not overtake you as a thief in the night. So the appointment of the day of the Lord is by God, in which he will first visit the earth with wrath and vengeance from God, And once things have been made right, then Christ returns and establishes the kingdom to make things right, and we shall enjoy that 1,000-year period of blessing and prosperity and joy. And so a great day is coming, the day of the Lord. And so Paul introduces now the fifth chapter of 1 Thessalonians to discuss this issue. But notice, please, that he discusses it with emphasis on judgment, not on peace. So he's talking about the beginning of the day of the Lord. He says, "But of the times and the seasons, brethren, ye have no need that I write unto you, for yourselves know perfectly that the day of the Lord so cometh as a thief in the night." Now Paul tells us something then with the latter part of verse 2, and we move now to the second division of our study in this hour, and that is the appearance of the day of the Lord. What is it going to be like when the day of the Lord comes? We do not know the hour. Paul said, look, of the times and season. The word times means duration, and the word seasons means characteristics. These believers had been instructed in the day of the Lord in the Old Testament revelation. They had not been instructed about the church, because the church was a mystery as far as the Old Testament was concerned. And the position of those who had died in Christ was also a mystery in the Old Testament. So Paul unveils that mystery in chapter 4, verses 13 to 18, makes it clear. And now he says, but look, of the times and seasons, you don't have any need for me to write unto you. You yourselves know perfectly that the day of the Lord so comes as a thief in the night. And then Paul draws our attention to two great characteristics that will occur when the day of the Lord begins. You know, I find a most interesting and most intriguing thing in the world today. I find that when things get difficult internationally, people start looking for the return of Christ. When economic adversity comes upon us, people start turning to look at prophetic things, for an example. Or when international conflicts rage, or when there is uncertainty abounding in our world. Moral conflicts and financial difficulties and physical problems of every kind. People begin to think in terms of the return of the Lord. Look what Paul says. And Paul says that two characteristics will be there when the day of the Lord begins. Note what these are. Verses 3 and 4. But when they shall say peace and safety, then sudden destruction cometh upon them, as travail upon a woman with child, and they shall not escape. But ye, brethren, are not in darkness, that that day should overtake you as a thief. Now Paul makes two points here when he talks about the appearance of the day of the Lord. Now I know this is going to go contrary to some of our thinking, but the word of God must stand. Paul says that the day of the Lord, and remember, it begins when the church is raptured, and then this day, this time of wrath and vengeance of God upon the earth. Paul says that there will be a spirit, worldwide spirit, an attitude of peace and safety. Verse 3. So let me give you a word to write in the margin of your Bible. According to what the apostle teaches us, that one of the characteristics as this day approaches, as this day comes, as this day appears, will be delusion. Mankind will be saying amongst themselves all kinds of things, but the basic thing will be peace and safety. The word safety is a rather rare word. It only occurs two other places in the New Testament. And really what it means is security. What people are saying here is that there seems to be such a spirit of peace, such a spirit of assurance, that we don't need God anymore. And Paul says that when people start thinking that way, that they have no need for God, that they are absolutely secure within themselves, when there is peace all around, when I've got my slice of the pie and I have it made, philosophy. Delusion. Now the world will really not be that way, but that's the way that people will think. This is the attitude that people will have in the midst of all of this kind of assurance, worldwide kind of serenity and tranquility. Then, Scripture says, then, like a thief in the night, One of the similes that Jesus uses. Or when a pregnant woman suddenly moves into birth pangs immediately, that quickly. And that's another simile that Jesus uses, Isaiah uses. Just like that, this time will come. Notice what the text says. For when they shall say peace and security, then sudden destruction come upon them. Now, the word destruction is not annihilation. Do you know what the word destruction means? Listen carefully. The word destruction that is given to us in 1 Thessalonians chapter 5 and verse 3 means a kind of ruin of all things that people thought were essential to a meaningful existence. Wow. Did you get that? What happens then is that everything upon which people, unsaved people, had been basing their hope, their happiness, and all of this, everything that gave them meaningful existence, suddenly will just be ripped out from under them. That's what Paul means when he says, then sudden destruction. So delusion is one word, destruction is another word. That's when you find the day of the Lord appearing. Oh, I tell you, I'm glad I'm a Christian. People accuse me and they say, oh, this prophetic thing, that's just scare theology. Scare theology, nonsense. I'm just glad I'm with the Lord. Honestly. And so there will be this kind of worldwide delusion, and then suddenly destruction begins. Now, in the light of that coming event, and it's coming, dear friends, it's coming. Have you ever stopped to notice how that the world today is looking anxiously for some human leader to lead us out of the morass in which we find ourselves? The climate is here. The climate is here economically, because all over the world we are so intertwined in international forces today that when crude oil is raised a little bit in price, the rest of the world trembles. We are so intertwined in the economic system that let something happen over there and we all feel the crunch of it. And that's true in almost every aspect of our lives. God says that there is a day coming. And that day will begin with a visitation of the wrath of God. And then when all of that has been settled, which God has produced by this visitation of His wrath, and Jesus Christ comes back to rule and reign, then we'll have peace and prosperity and blessing. But the attitude of the people in 1 Thessalonians 5:3 is simply with delusion, and then destruction comes upon them suddenly, just as a pregnant woman suddenly goes into birth pangs. The idea is upon certainty. Suddenly and climactically, this thing could take place in an instant. In an instant. That's what Paul is telling the Thessalonian believers. Now, if verses 1 and 2 teach us about the appointment of the day of the Lord, what it is, and then verse 3 teaches us about the appearance of the day of the Lord, then what kind of people ought we to be as Christians in the light of the approach of the day of the Lord? You know, I find that in our world today, there are different views about the Lord's return. Some people say that they are pre-tribulationists, pre-millenarians. That's what I happen to be. It sounds like a disease, doesn't it? But that's my theological viewpoint. That's how I understand the Scriptures. There are others who are post-tribulational, pre-millenarians. There are those who are amillenarians. And it really has nothing to do with our salvation. But you know something that is important to me? What is really important to me is, what does prophetic truth do to me today? Does it make me a better Christian today? You know, 1 John chapter 3, verse 3 says, he that hath this hope within him purifieth himself. And that means then that there should be a very practical impact of prophetic truth. I know that there are some Christians who love to study prophecy from the standpoint of curiosity. And that is good. Prophecy is part of the Word of God. But there must always be a practical application into my world, into my life today. So that somehow or other I am challenged today as a Christian in the light of these events that are going to come to pass in future days. Now, Paul does this. He begins it with verse 4, and actually it continues throughout the chapter, but we're dividing it in verse 11, between verses 11 and 12, for convenience sake. But beginning with verse 4, notice what Paul has to say. He talks about four things that the Christian ought to be as the day of the Lord approaches. And he's talking to you, and he's talking to me. And I want you to know, I don't know what he does when he talks to you, but he gets so embarrassing when he talks to me. I mean, he begins to reveal things to my own heart here that I didn't know lurked within this heart of mine or this life of mine. Notice what he says beginning with verse 4. But ye, brethren, are not in darkness that that day should overtake you as a thief. You are all sons of light and sons of the day. We are not of the night nor of darkness. So that's one thing that he says. He says, look, as the day of the Lord approaches, this great climactic time when the church will be raptured and the world will go through great tribulation. Look, because you are a child of God, you are a child of light. You're not a child of the dark. And that means, therefore, that I must consider my unique relationship to Jesus Christ, and my focus is upon Him. Light versus darkness. Now, you know that in Scripture, these are symbols of what it means to be saved and what it means to be unsaved, to be regenerate, to belong to Christ, to be born again by the Spirit of God, or to be unregenerate, that is, not saved, having never trusted Jesus Christ as Savior. If you are a child of God through faith in Christ, you are a son of light. If you are not a Christian today, having been born again through faith in Christ, you are a child of darkness. By the way, Ephesians chapter 4 and chapter 5 tells us that for those who are in the dark, that is, those who've never been saved, their understanding is darkened. John 3, 19 to 21 says clearly that those who are unsaved love the dark. They don't want to come to the light lest their deeds should be reproved. We are told by Jesus that eternal darkness is their destination. And so they live in a world of darkness, the unsaved do. Paul says, you as a child of God are not like that. Jesus Christ is the light of the world, John 8, 12. And since we have come to know Christ as Savior, therefore we walk in the light as He is in the light. And if we walk in the light as He is in the light, then we have fellowship one with another, and the blood of Jesus Christ, God's Son, cleanseth us from all sin. 1 John 1, 7. So therefore, as the day approaches, live like a Christian. Well, how does a Christian live? Very simply, as Jesus Christ lived. Now, that does not mean that I put on a first century garment so that I can look like Jesus Christ. What we're being told is in the attitude of heart and life and the value system of how we look at things, of how we look at people, of how we look at life itself. And therefore, as that day approaches, Paul says, ye brethren are not in darkness that that day should overtake you as a thief. You are all sons of light. And therefore, live like a child of God. Secondly, he calls to our attention this, beginning with verse 6. Therefore, let us not sleep as do others, but let us watch and be sober-minded. So he's talking about the matter of expectation, not surprise. That is to say that we live on the tiptoe of anticipation. Now the word sleep that you find in verse 6 is not the same word for sleep that you find in 1 Thessalonians 4, 14. The word sleep in 1 Thessalonians 4, 14 is associated with the death of a believer. But the sleep that is mentioned in 1 Thessalonians 5, 6 almost always is used with the idea of moral indifference, negligence, carelessness. That's why Paul says, therefore let us not become morally indifferent as do others, but let us watch and be sober-minded. And so the thought that Paul gives to us here is the sense of alertness, spiritual alertness, not being captured by the cultural patterns or the standards of our time that would weigh us down in the light of the fact that Jesus Christ is coming back,
1: that we need to live our lives here in the light of the fact that this could be the last day on earth that we live. And I do not say that in order to alarm us, but rather that we might exercise great watchfulness in the things of God. Interestingly enough, this word watch that you will find is almost always associated with such things as prayer and alertness in the New Testament revelation. And so what Paul is saying is that my attitude as a Christian is, not only am I a child of the light, not of the dark, therefore I need to live like it, but he also says that I need to be spiritually alert. Make your plans, yes, but don't be surprised if your plans don't come to fruition because Jesus Christ comes back. You know, I'm looking for the upper taker, not the undertaker. It's true. That's true. Based upon my understanding of the Scripture, Jesus Christ could return. Please, I did not say would return. Could return at any moment. And when he comes, what a glorious day it will be. What a glorious day it will be. Therefore, I am to be watchful.
0: Thirdly, Paul mentions here that we, as the day approaches, are filled with a sense of knowledge, not ignorance. Put a marker in 1 Thessalonians chapter 5. I must share this with you. Turn with me into the Old Testament to the book of Isaiah chapter 8. Isaiah chapter 8. Isaiah is talking about people who were alive back in his day and talking about the future time too in his prophecy. And then he makes this tremendous statement. Verse 19, let's speak it here. And when they shall say unto you, seek unto those who are mediums and unto wizards that peep and that mutter. Oh, that's classic. A lot of people are looking for astrology today for answers. Isn't that true? Peep and mutter. And all that kind of thing. Should not a people seek unto their God? Should they seek on behalf of the living to the dead? Now watch this. Isaiah chapter 8 and verse 20. To the law and to the testimony, if they speak not according to this word, it is because there is no light in them. Don't expect unsaved people to give you an answer for the future. They don't know it. And they don't have it. The emphasis is upon man and what man does, and man has his own solution, the humanism of our times. Paul says that when you and I see that day approaching, we approach it in the light of the fact that we know the Scriptures. The Scriptures. The Scriptures are they which will make you wise unto salvation. Correct? It's true. The Scripture will teach us how to live life now in the light of that day. And therefore, when that day approaches, we should approach it with a sense of knowledge and not with a sense of ignorance. Well, look at the fourth thing that he calls to our attention in 1 Thessalonians chapter 5. Now, as that day approaches, and that day could begin, all that's needed is the rapture of the church. And if the rapture of the church occurred today, then we could well be into the day of the Lord. Well, he says that, first of all, the Christian should remember to live as light, not as the dark. The Christian should be sober. He should not be asleep. Yeah, that is, have a sense of expectation, should not be caught with a sense of surprise. He should be filled with a sense of knowledge, not filled with a sense of ignorance. And then please note this, beginning with verse 7. For they that sleep, sleep in the night, and they that are drunk, are drunk in the night. We need to be sober-minded, not drunk. I don't think Paul means this in the metaphor that he's using. Just with alcoholic consumption. I think more is involved in this, and let me share with you what I mean. He says in verse 6, therefore let us not sleep as do others, but let us watch and be sober-minded. For they that sleep, sleep in the night, and they that are drunk, are drunk in the night, and that characterizes people who are just anesthetized as far as the coming events are concerned. But let us, verse 8, who are of the day, be sober, putting on the breastplate of faith and love, and for an helmet the hope of salvation. Underline in your Bible those two verbs, sober and putting on. Oh, how rich they are. What Paul says is that as this day approaches, that I need to be sober, and the word sober is a present tense, and what it means is that this should be a continual attitude, that I look with sobriety, with seriousness upon what is happening in the world today, and let my focus be upon Christ rather than upon my stock portfolio. Therefore, we do not fear. Therefore, we do not falter, we do not faint when our focus is upon Christ. Make this a continual pattern of your life. If you find that you are being weaned away from Christ to the things of the world, then, forgive the expression, wean yourself. I'm not even sure if that's grammatical, but you get what I mean. Our focus is to be on Christ. The verb sober is present tense. It carries with the idea of continuous action, a continual attitude that characterizes my life. Now, the verb putting on is a different verb. It is in Greek what we call an aorist tense. And what it means is that once you put this armor on, you never take it off. It is a once-for-all action in the life of the believer. I am convinced that when Paul used the metaphor to be sober, he has in concept in his mind a soldier who is doing guard duty, who dares not be asleep at his post. Because he mentions the armor or the equipment of the soldier in verse 8, but let us who are of the day be sober, putting on the breastplate of faith, love, and for an helmet the hope of salvation. What will anchor your soul as the day gets dark, as the day of the Lord approaches? It will be faith, it will be hope, it will be love. That's what Paul says. And when you put this on, the armor of the Christian, faith, hope, and love, never, ever take it off. That's the structure of the verb. My attitude should be continually alert, but I should be filled with a sense of faith, filled with a sense of love, filled with a sense of hope. And isn't it interesting that in 1 Corinthians 13:13 it says, now there are three things, and what are those three things that abide? Faith, hope, and love. That's what will anchor your soul when the day of the Lord approaches. Now, that being true, we come now to verse 9. The day of the Lord, and listen very carefully, I will slow down, hopefully. The day of the Lord begins in wrath and vengeance, which God Himself visits upon the earth. That day of wrath and vengeance is called tribulation, or the great tribulation, Jesus said, Matthew 24:21. It is described in a number of the prophets in the Old Testament. It begins with judgment. It ends with blessing. You remember when I said that? Paul, in 1 Thessalonians 5, does not talk about the blessing, because he's talking about the coming of the day of the Lord. And the coming of the day of the Lord is judgment. Paul is talking about delivering the church before the day of the Lord begins. That's one of the reasons why that I believe in the rapture of the church. And it's right here in 1 Thessalonians 5:9. God has not appointed. Now, the word appoint is not the word predestined. Predestined is a stronger word, but the appointment means still that God initiates the action and carries it through. God says, therefore, that you and I have every right to look for the blessed hope, which is Jesus Christ. Listen, if God wanted us on earth during the tribulation period, and if the church is not going to be raptured, how then could the Paul say to look to the Lord Jesus? He'd say, look to the man of sin. It is when Antichrist arises that then I'll know that Christ is coming back 7 years later. But he doesn't say that in the New Testament. He says, look for the blessed hope, and that's the return of our Lord Jesus Christ himself. God has not appointed us to this day of wrath, this day of the Lord, this tribulation. Will there be people saved during the tribulation? Thank God, yes. But in 1 Thessalonians chapter 5 and verse 9, he says, God hath not appointed us to wrath, but to obtain salvation by our Lord Jesus Christ. And that's the reason why that I say that I'm looking for the upper taker, not the undertaker.
2: It's because the next event on God's prophetic program is the rapture of the church, as I understand the scriptures. Now, in the light of all of this, Paul says, who died for us that whether we wake or sleep, we should live together with him. Wherefore, comfort yourselves together and edify one another, even as also ye do. He uses two expressions here about how mutually we help one another. He uses the word comfort, which here could be translated by the word exhort. He uses the word edify. It's interesting that these words have lost their original meanings. The word comfort comes from Latin, common fortis, which means with strength. Do you know how we usually got the word comfort? I think I'm correct on this, of how we traditionally in our English-speaking world have gotten the word comfort. Back in the Puritan days, the days of the Puritans in England, the women took two pieces of cloth and put some down in between them and stitched them up to keep warm on a cold English winter night. And when they were toasty warm underneath this whatever, I don't want to use the term yet, they were comforted. And therefore, they began to call that blanket a what? Comforter. And that's how we've drawn that word into our language today, but that's not the meaning of the word. It means like this. Can you picture someone who just is all bent over, and suddenly he stands straight upright again? To stand with strength. Donald Gray Barnhouse used an excellent expression. He said the word comfort means to have a ramrod for a backbone. And that's how we're to help one another. We're to comfort one another, to stand tall and stand true. Comfort one another. To give one another strength. That's the meaning of the word comfort. That's the reason Paul says, in the light of all of this that is happening, don't let the world events shake you. Don't let them shake you. You have your eye upon Christ. And then he says, let us edify one another. Edify simply means to build up. We speak of a building as an edifice. And the word edify simply means to build up. The I-F-Y on the end of a word, the suffix, simply carries with it the process of. So edify means the process of building up. Carries with it that kind of concept. So what we do for one another in the light of this great and dramatic truth that Paul is teaching about the day of the Lord is that we strengthen one another and we build one another up in the faith. Now, how do you build one another up in the faith? One dear sister is saying, oh my, things are bad. And another Christian says, aren't they terrible? Things couldn't get any worse, but sure enough, they will. You know, is that comfort? You know, I actually heard this about a minister who went into a sick room in a hospital and say, what do you have, dear one? She told him, he says, oh, I knew someone else that had that and they died. Can you believe it? It's true. I kid you not, it's true. How do we edify one another? You edify one another by looking at what the scripture teaches and by encouraging one another in the things of God. And that means to speak of the things of God to one another. And that's part of the reason why we're here as a church. A church is never to tear people down. It is always to build people up in the most holy faith. Jesus Christ is coming back. Are you ready to meet him? Only one way you can be ready. First of all, you must know Christ as your personal Savior, and secondly, you should have things in readiness in your heart and in your life prepared to meet the Lord. May God lay this upon our hearts today. Let's pray. Our Father, we thank you for this passage from Paul, and how grateful we are for all that you have spoken to us today from your word. May the light of the word of God shine upon our hearts, and if there be any in our midst who are not ready to meet the Lord, may this be the day of decision. May this be the day of commitment to Christ. Oh, we pray, Lord God, that the Holy Spirit will perform His office work this day, and that we all shall be blessed abundantly. For we pray in Jesus' name. Amen.
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